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This is Alec Baldwin. 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

Now, the question before the House today is, what is classical music? You see, everybody thinks he knows what classical music is. Just any music that isn't jazz, like a Stan Kenton arrangement, or a popular song like I Can't Give You Anything But Love, Baby, or folk music like an African war dance or Twinkle, Twinkle, Little Star. But that isn't what classical music means at all. People use this word to describe music that isn't jazz or popular songs or folk music just because there isn't any other word that seems to describe it better. All the other words that are used are just as wrong, like good music, for instance. You've all heard people say, I just love good music, meaning that they love Handel instead of Spike Jones. Well, you know what they mean. But after all, isn't there such a thing as good jazz or a good popular song? So you can't use the word good to describe the difference. There's good Handel, there's good Spike Jones, and so we'll just have to forget that word. Then people use the word serious music when they mean Handel or Beethoven. But there again, there's some jazz that's very serious. Then some people use the word highbrow, which means that only very smart, well-educated people can dig it. But we know that's wrong because we all know a lot of people who aren't exactly Einsteins who dig Beethoven the most. Well, what about the word art music? Now, there's a word that a lot of people use to try to describe the difference between Beethoven and Dave Brubeck, let's say. That's no good either, because just as many other people think that jazz is also an art, which indeed it is. And if we try to use the word symphony music, well, that leaves out all the music written for piano solo and violin solo and string quartet, and certainly all that's supposed to be classical music. Maybe the best word invented so far is, of all things, long hair, because it was made up by jazz musicians themselves to nail down all the kinds of music that aren't properly theirs.

When Copland first wrote this concerto back in 1948, and he played it for me on the piano, I became very conscious of this highly selective note-picking. I remember his playing the ravishing opening theme. And when he came to this note, that one, that E flat in the bass, I involuntarily went with delight, and Copland said, "That's the note that costs." And that's just the whole point about Copland. His notes are expensive, not just lots of notes, a dime a dozen. So now let's listen to this expensive concerto. And here to play it with us is our high-priced soloist, the Philharmonic's great solo clarinetist, Stanley Drucker.

0: That was the second essay for orchestra by Samuel Barber. The New York Philharmonic was conducted by Leonard Bernstein. 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A complete playlist is available on nyphil.org. I'm Alec Baldwin, and you're listening to the New York Philharmonic this week.
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0: We continue now with a fun and quirky work by Rodion Chedrine. These are his mischievous folk ditties. Leonard Bernstein conducts the New York Philharmonic.

It is very appropriate and pleasing to us that this first of our six buildings, Philharmonic Hall, should become the permanent home of Lincoln Center's first constituent and our country's oldest orchestra. None have worked harder than the leaders of the New York Philharmonic to make real this dream of a great center of the performing arts. It is with pride and satisfaction that we now turn to one of the world's great orchestras to dedicate this hall to music. Thank you.

0: Fanfare for the Common Man by Copland. The New York Philharmonic was conducted by Leonard Bernstein. You can see a complete playlist of this week's program when you visit nyphil.org. I'm Alec Baldwin. Thanks very much for joining us in celebrating 100 years of Bernstein on the New York Philharmonic this week.
1: We're going to end this program with a very short overture by, of all people, me. Overture to my operetta or musical or whatever you want to call it, named Candide. I wrote this show about 4 years ago, and it didn't do very well. It ran only about 2 months on Broadway and then closed. Very sad. Especially sad because the show was supposed to be very funny, not sad at all. Well, the show is temporarily over, but the overture lingers on, I hope. And I also hope it will give you an idea of some of the fun and frolic that was in that show.

The New York Philharmonic this week is generously underwritten by the Kaplan Brothers Fund, the Audrey Love Charitable Foundation, the Philharmonic's corporate partner MetLife Foundation, and by an award from the National Endowment for the Arts on the web at arts.gov.

Vince Ford is the executive producer of this series. The music producer is audio director Lawrence Rock. The broadcasts are written and directed by Mark Travis with production assistance from Ian Good and Stacey Gerard. And for now, until next time, this is Alec Baldwin wishing you good health and good music. 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

0: Ever since his first appearance with the Chicago Symphony Orchestra in the 1960s, Seiji Ozawa was a charismatic force on the podium. On the next CSO program, we'll hear his recordings of Bartók's Concerto for Orchestra, Beethoven's Fifth Symphony, and more. Next time with the CSO, I'm Lisa Simeone.
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0: He was just 27 and virtually unknown in America when he was named the first music director of the Ravinia Festival. He was Seiji Ozawa, a floppy-haired Japanese protege of Herbert von Karajan and Leonard Bernstein. In his debut in 1963, Ozawa won over the orchestra, audience, and critics with his exuberance and dedication. He was on the cusp of a major career. On this week's Chicago Symphony Orchestra program, we'll remember Seiji Ozawa, who died in February 2024 at the age of 88. We'll bring you several of his recordings with the CSO, including this one, Borodin's Polovetsian Dances. Ozawa was especially skilled at big, complicated works that many others found unwieldy. They include Bartok's brilliant Concerto for Orchestra. And we'll hear works by Beethoven and Schoenberg. That's all just ahead on this week's CSO program. I'm Lisa Simeone.
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0: Seiji Ozawa was a pioneer. Before Yo-Yo Ma, Yuja Wang, or Lang Lang conquered classical concert stages, Ozawa was on the vanguard of East Asian performers who flourished in the West. After training in Japan, he emigrated to Europe and entered competitions, taking first prize at the Besançon Conducting Competition in 1959. He caught the attention of leading maestros, who took him under their wings, including Karajan, Bernstein, and Pierre Monteux. Ozawa also had a special X factor. He had boundless energy, wit, and charm, and sported a Beatles-style haircut. After an early stint as assistant conductor at the New York Philharmonic, he won posts with the Toronto, San Francisco, and Boston Symphony Orchestras, the latter spanning 29 years. But his first true directorship came at the CSO's summer home of Ravinia. Ozawa's affiliation with the festival began in 1963 as a last-minute replacement for French conductor Georges Prêtre. The reviews were full of praise, calling him a natural conductor with a phenomenal technique and a detailed knowledge of the scores. Ozawa spent six more summers at Ravinia, years that proved vital to his artistic growth and also that of the festival. During this period, he recorded a number of substantial works with the CSO, including this one. Recorded in 1968 for RCA, this is Beethoven's Symphony No. 5 in C minor. Seiji Ozawa leads the Chicago Symphony Orchestra.

The Symphony No. 5 in C minor by Beethoven. Seiji Ozawa led the Chicago Symphony Orchestra in a 1968 recording made in Orchestra Hall. Coming up, how Ozawa visited a South Side blues joint with pianist Peter Serkin along for the ride. And we'll hear one of their seminal recordings together. Later, Bartok's Concerto for Orchestra. Stay with us.

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2: You're listening to the Chicago Symphony Orchestra program. I'm Lisa Simeone. We're remembering the late Seiji Ozawa this week with several recordings he made with the CSO during the late 60s. Ozawa was known in those days as a Japanese whiz kid, delivering high-octane readings of big, complicated works, often conducted from memory. We'll hear two of these later on the program. But he also had a way with colorful curtain raisers, including this next piece, the Polovetsian Dances from Alexander Borodin's opera Prince Igor. This is from a 1969 Angel Records release. Seiji Ozawa leads the Chicago Symphony Orchestra.

The Polovetsian Dances from Borodin's Prince Igor. Seiji Ozawa led the Chicago Symphony Orchestra. In his limited free time in Chicago, the young Ozawa loved to drive his white Mustang convertible around town. He'd stop in the Old Town neighborhood to hear folk and jazz concerts. He'd go to the South Side to visit blues clubs. Ozawa told the story of how, on one such outing, he was joined by the gifted young pianist Peter Serkin. But the trip didn't exactly go according to plan. Serkin was still a teenager at the time and was denied entry into the club. The two agreed that Ozawa would go inside to listen anyway, while Serkin remained on the sidewalk with his ear to the window, trying his best to hear the performances. Far from being put off by the experience, Serkin returned with Ozawa another time, again standing outside with his ear to the window. In 1967, Serkin and Ozawa joined forces for a recording of Arnold Schoenberg's Piano Concerto. Serkin became one of the great champions of this work, which is known to be one of Schoenberg's most approachable 12-tone scores. You may hear echoes of a lilting Viennese waltz in the first movement and traces of Brahms elsewhere. From a 1967 RCA release, Seiji Ozawa conducts pianist Peter Serkin and the Chicago Symphony Orchestra in the Piano Concerto by Schoenberg.

0: The Piano Concerto by Arnold Schoenberg. Peter Serkin was the soloist in a 1967 recording with the Chicago Symphony Orchestra, led by Seiji Ozawa. Still to come, Chicago musicians used to call Ozawa Seiji-san. We'll hear why as our salute to the late conductor continues right after this.
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0: This is the Chicago Symphony Orchestra program. I'm Lisa Simeone. When Seiji Ozawa led the CSO in Bartok's Concerto for Orchestra in 1969, he was entering well-traveled territory for the ensemble. The orchestra had recorded it in the previous decade, a now legendary account with Fritz Reiner. But the Ozawa relationship was going strong, and his recording sessions had a particular electricity. Ozawa wanted to avoid heavily spliced and edited recordings, which he felt lacked the atmosphere of an actual concert. A critic for the Chicago American who attended one recording session said that Ozawa was, quote, quick to compliment players on passages well played and was a supreme diplomat when asking for corrections. Ozawa stepped down from the Ravinia directorship in 1969, but returned to Chicago as a guest conductor in the decades that followed. This was recorded in Medina Temple for Angel Records. Seiji Ozawa leads the Chicago Symphony Orchestra in the Concerto for Orchestra by Bartok.

The Concerto for Orchestra by Bartók, a 1969 performance by the Chicago Symphony Orchestra, led by Seiji Ozawa. And that's all for this week. There's much more content on the CSO's Experience website. 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This broadcast was produced by Brian Wise with assistance from Jiwon Sun, Frank Villela, Logan Goulart, and Philip Husher. Our series engineer is Charlie Post. Vanessa Moss is the executive producer. I'm Lisa Simeone.

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1: I'm David Lombardo, and you're listening to WCNY's The Capitol Press Room. On today's show, we'll talk with the State Office of Mental Health about an independent evaluation of a controversial state program that allows the courts to force someone into mental health services if they're deemed a risk to themselves and others and have turned down voluntary treatment. We'll discuss improvements to the state's current practices recommended by the analysis, consider how the state monitors this program, and whether the underlying statute should be renewed. And then we'll say goodbye to Assemblyman Michael Lasher, an Upper West Side Democrat who's trading in New York's capital for the country's capital as he'll join Congress next year. And then we'll check in with Assembly Minority Leader Ed Rah, a Long Island Republican. We'll reflect on his first legislative session as head of the Republican Assembly Conference and discuss some of his election goals for the fall. It's all coming up right here on WCNY's The Capitol Press Room.
2: BBC News with Danielle Jawowiecka. World football's governing body, FIFA, has denounced what it called a concerted and ongoing effort to undermine its president, Gianni Infantino. Mr. Infantino has faced criticism over his abandoned plan to sell stakes in FIFA competitions and is now facing scrutiny over reports a woman he allegedly had an affair with was given a six-figure severance payment while he was UEFA's general secretary. He's denied the allegations. Our sports presenter is Ollie Foster.
3: This lengthy statement from FIFA says scrutiny of FIFA is not a license to distort facts, amplify unsubstantiated allegations, or manufacture distractions designed to undermine progress. Where reporting is inaccurate or misleading, FIFA will challenge it directly and vigorously. What we wait to see now is whether UEFA, off the back of these allegations, will launch their own investigation into Infantino's conduct.
2: The Houthis in Yemen say they've attacked a Saudi refinery on the Red Sea coast. The Iranian-backed group's military spokesman said the strike on the Aramco refinery in Jizan was in response to Saudi incursions into northwest Yemen. The Saudi Energy Ministry said firefighters had put out a blaze at the site. More than 20,000 people have been told to leave for safer areas in the western Canadian province of British Columbia as emergency firefighters battle numerous wildfires. The provincial premier, David Eby, said those under an evacuation order should leave immediately. He said he's being informed of the fire's progress.
4: The lead commander briefing me this morning talked about this being like a bomb. The Category 5 and 6 fires, the terminology they use, but it basically means that the fire goes across the top of the trees. He described flames on a 100-foot tree, flames going 200 feet above that, and the fire creating its own weather system, which creates lightning, which then feeds on itself.
2: A jet carrying the suspected Irish crime boss Daniel Kinahan is expected to land in Dublin later today, following his extradition from the United Arab Emirates. Mr. Kinahan was arrested in Dubai in April under a warrant issued by the Irish courts. Tom Simons reports.
5: Daniel Kinahan is alleged to be the leader of the Kinahan Organised Crime Group, involved in international drug trafficking and firearms offences. The US Treasury Department has described the Kinahan cartel as one of the most dangerous in the world, and a reward of $5 million had been offered by the authorities there for information on the three most senior gang members, including Daniel Kinahan. His lawyer has previously told the BBC's Panorama that allegations about him being a crime boss are false and have no evidential basis.
2: World news from the BBC. Russia has carried out a big attack on the Ukrainian Black Sea port of Odessa. President Zelensky said crews were working to restore power after what he called a brutal strike on the energy sector. He accused Russia of waging war against global food security by targeting Ukraine's grain export hub. Russia said it hit fuel depots and warehouses containing military equipment. Prosecutors in Ecuador have charged seven people on suspicion of involvement in the assassination of a prominent presidential candidate in 2023. Fernando Villavicencio, a legislator and former journalist known for his anti-corruption investigations, was shot dead at a campaign event in Quito days before the election. Among those charged are the former interior minister, José Serrano, and four people linked with the Los Lobos gang. Hong Kong has posted its highest official temperature since records began in 1884. The Weather Observatory recorded 36.9 Celsius, attributing it to nearby Typhoon Dolphin sweeping warm air over the city. Although the figure is a new official high, unofficial temperatures have exceeded this. A rare turtle, which was found washed up on a beach off the west coast of Britain, is preparing to make an 8,000-kilometre journey home to the Gulf of Mexico. Conservationists say Rossi, a Kemp's Ridley sea turtle, had been cold-stunned after drifting into much cooler waters than his normal habitat. Dan Moffat reports.
6: After being found close to death 3 years ago, he was nursed back to health by the team at the Anglesey Sea Zoo. The journey back to his native home has been carefully planned, including the construction of a special temperature-controlled crate for him and the completion of complex international paperwork. Rossi will begin the long journey in style, in a helicopter to Heathrow Airport, before he boards a flight to Houston in Texas. Staff at the Sea Zoo say he'll need to be kept well lubricated to avoid his skin peeling during the journey.
2: BBC News.
1: I'm David Lombardo, and this is WCNY's The Capital Press Room. An independent evaluation of the state's utilization of court-mandated outpatient treatment for mentally ill New Yorkers raises questions about the efficacy of this approach authorized under Kendra's law, including whether the harms outweigh the benefits compared to the experience of individuals who receive similar mental health services voluntarily. Over the last quarter of a century, the program has impacted about 24,000 New Yorkers. For more on the analysis, which was pushed for by the state legislature and ultimately found that the state should do more to promote voluntary services, we're joined by Dr. Miriam Tepper, Chief Medical Officer at the State Office of Mental Health. Thanks for making the time, Dr. Tepper.
7: It's great to be here with you, David. Thank you for having me.
1: Well, these findings seem to be sort of a Rorschach test with the reception of the report, kind of shaped by how people already think about court-ordered mental health treatment. For example, opponents of the practice look at this report as conclusive evidence that coerced treatment is a net negative. Did you come away thinking the status quo is a net positive, or that there should be changes in the state's approach to treatment for that hard-to-serve population that has basically turned down a whole host of voluntary services?
7: Yeah, we really think that this report shows that assisted outpatient treatment is accomplishing really what it set out to do, reduce hospitalization and improve public safety. What this report did was compare two different populations, a group of people receiving assisted outpatient treatment who are people who have already not agreed to participate in voluntary services, and then as a result had really significant safety risks, either danger to themselves or others, or repeated hospitalizations or incarcerations. So that's the one group. And then it compared that group to people who were receiving voluntary services. And what it found is that both groups improved across a range of outcomes, but actually the people under assisted outpatient treatment did better than the group receiving voluntary services in a few really key areas, including reduced risk of harm to others, fewer and shorter hospitalizations, and better housing stability. And in those really key areas, the people receiving assisted outpatient treatment actually did better than people receiving voluntary services. And we really take that to demonstrate that there is some unique advantage that assisted outpatient treatment provides for this very small group of people who are eligible and appropriate for it over and above voluntary services. And the findings seem particularly noteworthy since improving community safety and community stability were really underlying the creation of Kendra's Law 27 years ago now.
1: Well, thinking about something like housing stability, it's my understanding that this population that is served by the assisted outpatient treatments is essentially prioritized when it comes to housing in the aftermath of their care, as opposed to those who are in the voluntary programs. What do you think of that analysis? And does that make the case that we should be just prioritizing those voluntary people maybe more than the people in the assisted outpatient treatment, or that if they were prioritized equally, they might see the same type of housing outcomes?
7: Well, all people are offered voluntary services, and people receiving the type of voluntary services that were studied here actually are also prioritized because they're another group of very high need people with complex mental health needs.
1: So do you disagree, though, with the assessment that the population that is served by the assisted outpatient treatments as opposed to the voluntary agreements are not prioritized over those people with the voluntary agreements? Because that's the concern by some in the space.
7: Well, we do support prioritized access to services for people with high level of service needs. That's an appropriate way to, we think, to allocate resources and to be really sure that people with the greatest levels of needs are getting access to services, to really needed services. And so that's, you know, I think that's a general approach that we do support.
1: So I want to come back to the purpose of Kendra's Law, which is this statutory framework for court-ordered outpatient treatment, and it's supposed to be serving those people where it's a measure of last resort, these people who have refused to follow treatment plans or refused a whole host of services. But this new report cites dozens of New Yorkers who claim they were desperate for assistance. So do these anecdotal accounts make you rethink when court-ordered treatment has been utilized in recent years, or that you need to rethink outreach efforts to promote voluntary treatment? Or do you just reject these anecdotal accounts of people who say, yeah, no, I wanted services. I didn't want to be forced into a court-ordered treatment?
7: Well, to be eligible for assisted outpatient treatment, people have to have already been offered and not participated in voluntary treatment. So that's a really important point, is that it's not possible to receive assisted outpatient treatment unless they were offered and did not participate in voluntary services.
1: And how do you know, though? I mean, can you talk about how you track a person's interactions and how you know that they've been offered a whole host of opportunities and that they've had them maybe explained to them in a way that maybe is understandable about what the services might look like and what the alternatives might be?
7: Well, it's part, as you pointed out, as part of the statutory framework. So that's the legal basis that it is, in order to be eligible for AOT, a person has to have been not participating in voluntary services. And there's a wide array of voluntary community-based services available throughout the state, and even more so coming online now through the governor's tremendous expansion of community-based mental health services, particularly for those with complex needs.
1: But how do you know that those people have been offered all of those opportunities before the court-ordered treatment? How do you know that they've turned everything down, that this is a last resort? Is there a way that you're tracking people's interactions with the mental health system?
7: Well, I think that's a determination. I mean, that's up to the judge, really, to make that assessment.
1: So you don't have people who are saying to a judge, hey, this person has been offered this treatment at this point, they've gone through this service plan, but unfortunately they didn't complete it. I mean, what is the documentation on these individuals? Because there are people who are saying, I was desperate for assistance. I wanted help, and I got forced into this type of treatment.
7: Well, I think what the report, what some of the anecdotes, the quotes in the report point out, is that there are a lot of good opportunities here for improving the delivery of the service, and we are really open and open to feedback and open for opportunities to improve this really important program. It is very important that people are informed throughout the process and understand their rights and understand the process itself and afforded opportunities for their voice to be heard throughout that process.
1: Well, yeah, let's talk a little bit more about what the future implementation of this looks like. But first, let me reintroduce you for listeners just joining us. This is WCNY's The Capitol Press Room. I'm David Lombardo, and we're speaking with Dr. Miriam Tepper, Chief Medical Officer at the State Office of Mental Health. So the report ultimately finds that the state should do more to promote voluntary services. So what does that look like in terms of actually doing that in the real world? Is that something, one, that you agree that there are opportunities to promote them more? And two, if you do, what do you think is an area for improvement?
7: So one thing I would just point out is that assisted outpatient treatment exists for a very small proportion of the full population receiving outpatient services. It's 0.5% of the more than 800,000 people receiving community-based services.
1: So about 4,000 people?
7: Mm-hmm.
1: Okay.
7: And so, you know, the one of the goals of the recent investment in funds is investment in this program is to standardize and expand the use of enhanced voluntary agreements, which are a voluntary service plan for people to be receiving services in the least restrictive setting and least restrictive context. And so we have invested a lot in supporting infrastructure around that and helping counties standardize policies and procedures around these voluntary agreements and really expanding their use.
1: When we think about standardization of these voluntary agreements, what are some of the key tenets that you think need to be part of any of those approaches to make sure that it is meaningful? Because like you said, not every county has one of these. You could maybe have various approaches to this type of work. So what are the key tenets to a successful voluntary agreement program?
7: Well, part of what we are doing with this expanded approach to the voluntary agreements is to reduce the variation between the counties. So all counties were able to hire a staff person to really support coordination of care for folks with complex needs, to help make sure that voluntary agreements are done according to sort of some set standards and consistent with the mission of what the voluntary agreements are meant to accomplish, and really to reduce that geographic variation that you were pointing out.
1: Are there any counties you think that do a particularly good job when it comes to defining and implementing these voluntary agreement programs?
7: I can't comment on specific counties. There is a lot of variation, or there has historically been a lot of variation, but the Office of Mental Health is coming out or has come out recently with some expectations for what those might look like to try to bring more consistency to the process and really expand their use because, I think voluntary, if things can be done in a voluntary way, that's better.
1: One of the things the report highlights about the implementation of Kendra's law is that it is dramatically, disproportionately used on people of color. I think 4 out of 5 in New York City. Why do you think there are those racial disparities in terms of who ends up in coerced treatment?
7: Yeah, there's no doubt that there are underlying systemic issues that have resulted in disparities in care for historically marginalized populations. And our really important role here is making sure that we do not perpetuate those disparities. And so we have a real big role in training staff to recognizing their disparities, recognizing their own biases, making sure that they are able to provide culturally responsive services to people and really promote equity and really importantly, not perpetuate those existing disparities.
1: Do you see racial disparities amongst all of the people authorized to implement Kendra's law, or is this something that is disproportionately a problem with law enforcement, which historically has had racial discrepancies in their policing approach?
7: Yeah, I'm not sure. That's a good question.
1: Okay. Well, we're going to take a quick break, and when we get back, we'll have more with Dr. Miriam Tepper, Chief Medical Officer at the State Office of Mental Health. When we return, we'll talk about the potential for reauthorizing the underlying statute, Kendra's Law, which created a statutory framework for court-ordered outpatient treatment. And we'll talk more about implementing some of the reforms recommended in the report. 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
8: August is National Water Quality Month. It's an annual reminder of the need to protect one of our most precious and vital natural resources. This weekend, you'll hear flowing water music by George Frideric Handel, a couple of stormy sea concertos, and a day in the life of the Alster River as expressed through music by Georg Philipp Telemann. 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
1: This is WCNY's The Capital Press Room, and we're continuing our conversation about an independent evaluation of the state's utilization of court-mandated outpatient treatment for mentally ill New Yorkers, which raised questions about the efficacy of this approach and recommended the state ultimately spend more money and time on promoting voluntary services. Our guest is Dr. Miriam Tepper, Chief Medical Officer at the State Office of Mental Health. In addition to calling for an expansion of voluntary services, the report calls for expanding due process protections. What are your plans for the implementation of that?
7: Yeah, the report lists an extensive list of recommendations from some very straightforward kind of suggestions, all ranging up to much broader recommendations that are, multi-agency, cross-systems kinds of changes. We really support, we have a purview over some of them, and certainly not all of them. But we really support, we're really excited to be looking at these recommendations very carefully and seeing what we can partner with others and really move forward based on what's feasible. But we, really value our relationships with other stakeholders in this space, and we'll want to be partnering with them in whatever way is possible.
1: Well, can you expand a little bit more on what the review process of this report will consist of?
7: Yeah, we are looking very carefully at the report. It highlights, it brings up some really important suggestions, and we really welcome the feedback and, as I said before, opportunities for improving this program. We welcome the partnership with others and input from stakeholders as well to do whatever we can to improve the quality of this program and really implement recommendations that are feasible.
1: Kendra's Law, that underlying statute, is set to sunset next year. Do you think this report makes a case for permanently extending Kendra's Law, extending it with a sunset again, changing the underlying statute, or getting rid of it completely?
7: We do really feel that this report supports the continuation of Kendra's Law. We really feel it is for this very small group of people for whom it is appropriate. It is a really important tool in the toolbox, and we want to be sure that it continues to be available for those who need it. So we do hope that it will be renewed in the upcoming year.
1: And are you looking for a straight renewal, or do you think that there are changes that need to be made to the underlying law, in part to actually make some of the changes that are recommended in this report?
7: That's a very good question. I know it's been renewed every 5 years since it's been in place. I think that's something we're going to have to think a lot about.
1: Well, is it your understanding then that you can make all of the recommendations that are in this report, or at least all the ones that you want to make, without changes to the underlying statute? Can the OMH and other state agencies that are impacted by this use their existing statutory authority to make the relevant changes?
7: Well, I think not all of the recommendations included in the report are going to be feasible, but I think that the ones things that are feasible, I think, could be accomplished within the current statutory framework.
1: What of the recommendations do you feel like aren't feasible?
7: There are some very broad recommendations requiring, some of which require extensive changes in other agencies and other within the legal system that really aren't under our purview to have a lot of impact on.
1: They're feasible, but just not something that you guys could administratively do. If there was will amongst
7: that, we're going to need to really look at really carefully.
1: Okay. Well, before we move on, let me reintroduce you for listeners just joining us. This is WCNY's The Capital Press Room. I'm David Lombardo, and we're speaking with Dr. Miriam Tepper, Chief Medical Officer at the State Office of Mental Health, who's weighing in on an independent evaluation of the state's utilization of court-mandated outpatient treatment for mentally ill New Yorkers, which raised questions about the efficacy of this approach and called for the state to increase its time and energy promoting voluntary mental health services. Well, I want to come back to the underlying work here? Because in the press briefing, the mental health commissioner described you as a data expert. So given that backdrop, what do you think of the report's approach to analyzing this issue? Because this is a complicated topic. You don't necessarily have control groups. You're extrapolating across the history of the program. You're taking anecdotal accounts from some people, looking at certain broad data sets. So do you have any problems with the way the numbers were crunched, so to speak?
7: Yeah, so I mentioned before that the evaluation compares these two groups, mm-hmm. right? One of whom have not been able to participate involuntarily and as a result really posed a safety risk, and another group of people who were on their own agreeing to voluntarily participate in services. And as you can imagine, those are two very different groups of people.
1: Sure.
7: And so the folks who did this evaluation used some fancy statistical tools to try to make the comparison as fair as possible.
1: Now, when you say fancy, do you mean they're wearing like black tie while they do it?
7: Or? It's just some complicated statistics that were, you know, an appropriate way to assess the to try to compare these groups as much as possible. Mm-hmm. But there is this underlying difference between them that one group of them are voluntarily accepting services and one cannot, and that isn't something that can be statistically managed. So I think the tools they used were really good, but there are some fundamental differences between these groups that may not have been able to capture through those statistical tools.
1: So even with those limitations, though, this has been pretty widely acknowledged as a very interesting report at the very least, and kind of unique in the landscape in terms of the depth which it examined this issue. So moving forward, given the fact that the underlying statute is one that is typically renewed for like a 5-year basis, is there a case to be made for continually requiring some sort of evaluation like this? Because this is an outside review. It's something that the legislature asked for. So is there a case to be made to continue to have an outside set of eyes looking at this from time to time?
7: I mean, I think that's really up for the legislature to decide. I think we definitely agree in ongoing evaluation of all of our programs, and that's something that we're really, that I'm particularly interested in, is really understanding the impact of everything we do, making sure that it is effective and having the kind of impact that we want. I think there are different ways of accomplishing that. But there are lots of really important programs that the state is funding that really merit evaluation.
1: Well, without an independent review like this one, how does the State Office of Mental Health go about evaluating the assisted outpatient treatment experience from implementation to ultimately its impact on people? What have you historically done over the last quarter century, and what do you plan on doing in the future to judge whether this is a working program?
7: Well, we have long tracked various elements of the assisted outpatient treatment program, and we are just now really excited to have modernized the database that we're using for tracking participation and coordinating better with counties and ensuring that concerns can be addressed in real time. So we are definitely looking forward to this next phase of having clearer data at our fingertips so that we can be even more responsive.
1: And thinking about these services in the context of the broader mental health landscape, at the federal level, there is less of an emphasis on community-based setting help for people, this idea that they want to put more people into these outpatient treatment facilities, institutionalized care. Is that going to impact your work at all in this area, or is that something separate and apart from what you're doing here and the state's general commitment to serving people in the least restrictive settings?
7: Oh, yeah. We're laser focused on serving people in the least restrictive settings possible, providing a real diverse array of supports to meet people with diverse needs and preferences, and we stay really true to that commitment.
1: Well, we've been speaking with Dr. Miriam Tepper. She's the Chief Medical Officer at the State Office of Mental Health. Dr. Tepper, thank you so much for making the time. I really appreciate it.
7: Thank you so much for having me.

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1: I'm David Lombardo, and this is the Capitol Press Room. We're joined by Assemblymember Michael Lasher, a Manhattan Democrat who's destined for Congress in 2027 after winning his party's open primary in June to replace Representative Jerry Nadler. So in light of his departure from Albany, during which time he worked for Attorney General Eric Schneiderman and Governor Kathy Hochul, Assemblymember Lasher is here for his exit interview. Thanks so much for making the time, Assemblymember.
2: Glad to be with you, Dave.
1: Well, as I alluded to at the top, before joining the Assembly, you served as a director of policy for the governor. What sort of mandate did you have in that job to bring your own ideas, and how much of it was simply about executing the principal's vision?
2: Well, it was a great, it was a great job. I loved doing it. I think my first day was November 17th, 2021, with 7 weeks on the clock before the governor was set to deliver her first State of the State. And the biggest part of that job, the meat of it, was really to develop the annual State of the State agenda and to both solicit and elicit ideas from agencies and colleagues in the governor's office, to come up with ideas, to kind of organize all of that for discussion with the governor and be a sort of ringleader in putting together an agenda that can then be articulated as part of the State of the State. And so it was really kind of an iterative process in the development of that agenda. I did three of them, and it was stressful. Working with the governor was awesome, and it was a great privilege.
1: When you joined, the governor had only been the governor for about 2 months at that point. So I have to imagine you're starting with a lot of blank paper. And so did that mean you got to be very influential in shaping the direction, or maybe dumping in pet projects from your time working for Bloomberg or Schneiderman, or maybe in the private sector?
2: There definitely was. Well, I'll say, first of all, there was something both stressful and wonderful about being there in that foundational moment. I think it's one of the reasons that the governor and I were able to build a strong relationship. I think it's one of the reasons I built strong relations with my colleagues, because we were all there trying to sort of stand up this new government with, as you say, a lot of blank paper. And that's a real bonding experience. And that was definitely what we were all dealing with. I brought to that conversation certainly years spent in state and city government, ideas that I had heard over the years, things that had been tried but not accomplished, and that would come up from time to time. I remember early on in the governor's tenure, she wanted to do a package on gun safety, and I had worked on those issues. I had things that I had been involved with that had not succeeded, that I was able to say to her, oh, this is something we could look at trying to revive. And, in Albany, things take time. Oftentimes, good ideas fail on the first go-round, the second go-round. And so certainly there was an opportunity to bring back some ideas that had not gotten over the line in previous efforts.
1: Well, you've worked at numerous levels of government, whether it's New York City, Congress, and now at the state level. I've maintained there is something unique about New York state government. And when you try to bring in someone from the outside, they have a real learning curve. They have to take some lumps, so to speak, before they are successful. To what degree do you think Planet Albany is unique, like I'm talking about? Or do you think my thesis is garbage and, it is kind of plug and play?
2: It's a really good question. I think certainly Albany is unique. I imagine every state capital has its own idiosyncrasies and particular characteristics. Albany being, I think the New York capital there's a level of intensity, the amount of money that gets spent on lobbying, on campaigns here for state office is probably, if not unique, certainly up there with California and a few other places. And there's a Byzantine political culture here. I remember some years ago talking to somebody about San Francisco politics, and they referred to this one guy as kind of the guy in San Francisco politics. And it occurred to me that there was no equivalent of that in New York because the political landscape was so complex and deep, and there are so many different interest groups and issues that compete with one another. And there might be, maybe there'd be a guy in an industry or a specific issue area, but that there would be that one person who existed in San Francisco had 40 equivalents in New York, all of whom had some amount of political power. So I certainly think Albany and New York is unique and uniquely complex, probably as states and cities go. But I would also say that every political ecosystem is complex. I think one of the things that I've gotten pretty good at over the years is the ability to just find a way, to find a path, and no two political fights are going to be exactly the same. You always have to be a bit improvisational. You have to be willing and able to roll with the punches and figure out, okay, that didn't go exactly as I had planned. Let me go re-maneuver a bit.
1: Well, then sticking with the idea of political fights and the complicated nature of Albany, in a synopsis of the 2025 legislative session, you wrote on your Substack that you had focused on bills that, quote, would have as broad and as substantive an impact as possible. So because pushing local bills generally has less interested stakeholders, and so there's less parties that you have to please before you get it across the line, can you talk about the process of moving some of those broad substantive bills, whether it was 2025 or 2026, and all of the different stakeholders and ducks you had to get in a row to move them?
2: Sure. Certainly the biggest one in 2025 was that I was sponsoring, sure, was the Fair Business Practices Act, which was legislation that was the first significant expansion of our consumer protection law in 40 years. And to your earlier question, this was something that dated back to my time in the Attorney General's office more than a decade ago. I had asked my colleagues at the time, I was chief of staff in the office, what could be done legislatively that would make it easier for us in the Attorney General's office to fulfill our mandate of protecting New Yorkers? And the answer was strengthen the consumer protection law because it's surprisingly narrow. And that was something that we didn't get done back then. It was an issue that we picked up during my time in the governor's office, and it didn't get done in the 24 legislative session. I had left the governor's office right at the beginning of 2024, but it was an issue both during the budget and during the legislative session and fell short. And so the first thing that I had to do when I was elected to the assembly was lobby to get control of that bill. That was a bill that had been carried by Helene Weinstein and then by Yulee Niu, and I wanted to be the sponsor of that bill. So first order of business was persuade the speaker and the speaker's staff to let me sponsor the bill. Worked with the attorney general to freshen it up a bit. There were provisions and revisions that got added and made. And then we set about trying to get it through the legislature, and it encountered fierce opposition from the banking and insurance industries. It was, I believe, during the legislative session, the second most lobbied against bill in the legislative session. And what we ultimately had to do to get it passed, it was a bill that both expanded the Attorney General's authority and expanded an existing but very narrow private right of action under the law. And ultimately, we had to jettison the expansion of the private right of action to be able to get it to the floor of the Assembly and of the Senate. And that happened literally in the final minutes and hours of the Senate being in session. In fact, it was added. The ice cream had already come out on the Senate side. What people thought was the last bill agenda had been issued. And when I thought we had our breakthrough on the bill, and I remember it was about midnight in the Capitol, I went over to the Senate, I saw Brad Hoyleman Siegel, and I said, "Are they gonna do my bill? I think we're gonna do my bill." He said, "Micah, the ice cream's out. They put out the last agenda. They're not doing your bill." But as it turned out, we had succeeded in getting the breakthrough that I thought, and got it to the floor on the Senate and got it voted on in the Assembly in the last final hours of our session as well.
1: Well, I want to come back to your career trajectory, because during your congressional run, there was a lot of talk about how you'd long had dreams of succeeding Representative Nadler, who you previously worked for. Was there, though, any time in your career when you felt yourself moving away from that career path? Was there ever something, maybe professionally or personally, where you thought, no, this is going to be the identity of Michael Lasher, and that's going to be some other guy serving in Congress?
2: The answer is yes. It's a really good question. I think the clarity of vision and purpose that has been ascribed to me in this context dramatically overstates whatever clarity I ever had. And I think that's sort of natural, right? Politics, people in politics are ambitious by definition. You don't run for Congress if you're not ambitious. And so there's a tendency to assume that, people who are in my position have sort of had it all mapped out and have kind of stuck to a plan forever. But the reality is that, to this day, I have a somewhat ambivalent relationship with the process of running for office and with being a politician. And my interest and willingness to do that has ebbed and flowed over the years. I would say that the years that I spent in high-level positions on the staff side of government have probably been the times when my interest in running has been at its lowest, because you're in this phase where you can have a real impact, where you can make change through government, where you can do the kind of problem solving that excites me without subjecting yourself to some of the less fun parts of actually standing for office and having your name on the door. Obviously, my family, I have a blessed life. I have three kids. We have a wonderful family life. I try to and enjoy spending time with my family, and there are real trade-offs there with being an elected official. So it's very much been an ebbing and flowing dynamic. And as for succeeding Jerry, that Jerry Nadler has been an icon in my political world since I got involved in politics. And I have watched now several generations of elected officials who were talked about as people that might be likely to succeed Congressman Nadler. And so there was something pretty humbling and wild about the fact that after all these years, when this moment arrived, that I would have an opportunity to do that. And it obviously sets a very high bar for me going forward.
1: Well, we've been speaking with Assemblymember Michael Lasher. He is a Upper West Side Democrat who will be heading to Congress in 2027. Assemblymember, thank you so much for making the time. Really appreciate it.
2: Glad to do it.
1: And for more of Assemblymember Lasher's reflections on working in and around New York State government, check out our Dispatches from Planet Albany podcast, which you can find wherever you download your favorite shows, or at capitalpressroom.org. 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
1: I'm David Lombardo, and this is WCNY's The Capitol Press Room. We're joined in the studio by Assembly Minority Leader Ed Ra, a Nassau County Republican who's here to talk about the past legislative session in Albany, as well as his effort to grow his conference as part of this fall's elections. Welcome back to the show, Leader Ra.
4: Thank you. Good to be with you.
1: Well, for starters, were there any surprises from your first 6 months as leader of the Assembly Republicans? Maybe something that was easier or harder than you expected, or maybe there was some task that Leader Barclay didn't appropriately brief you on?
4: Well, as you would imagine, having a conference of 47 members means 47 different personalities.
1: Sure.
4: With different interests in their districts, things that they're interested in working on. So just, you know, the volume of all of that and, you know, in trying to move that through the end of a legislative session, dealing with a budget, dealing with, you know, local bills, all that type of stuff that you want to get done before we left here for the summer.
1: Was it difficult during budget negotiations, given your experience as the top Republican on the Ways and Means Committee, to not like run to the floor during budget debate? Was it awkward at all as you had to sit in your office during those floor conversations?
4: It was weird. I will start by saying Mr. Palmisano did a tremendous job, but you know, the last six budgets prior to that were the ones that I were debating. So
1: none as late as this one.
4: Yes, true. I know. I told both Mr. Palmisano and Mr. Pretlow they got to get their act together and get this done a little earlier next year. But yeah, it was different. You're not as, you know, focused on what questions you need to raise on the floor and all that type of stuff. You're, you know, it's more big picture. It's more what members of ours are talking about, what issues on different bills and stuff. So it was a little strange, you know, basically watching on a television screen in my office, the budget being debated as it came together.
1: And in terms of putting your own stamp on things like an office, do you have all of the Barclay paraphernalia out and the new Edra like Islanders merchandise in there? I mean, is the space your own here in Albany?
4: It is. We are fully moved into both the LOB and Capitol offices. I have my different touches of decor. We rearranged the furniture up in the LOB office, you know, to make it a little different, just to, you know, have a new feel.
1: Well, thinking about the legislative session, are there any Democratic policies you feel like your party had a hand in shaping this year, either in terms of the budget or standalone legislation, that you feel like were influenced by the persuasive techniques of the Assembly Republicans?
4: Well, there was a lot of stuff that we have been talking about, certainly on the energy issues. We were talking about that early in the year, talking about rollbacks with regard to the CLCPA, the rebate on

0: rebate on energy, you know, for ratepayers that we had proposed as part of our lower plan back in February. That was in the final budget. There were some initiatives with regard to, you know, education. UPK is something we've been talking about, the funding side of, in particular for, you know, places like Long Island, where it just the funding the state was giving was not enough for a lot of districts to get programs up and running. So there were a number of things that we think, tipped wages, another one. So we feel like we did have some wins within this budget and legislative session.
1: Delaying the implementation of zero emission school bus mandates?
0: Yes, absolutely. One we've been talking about for many years. Mm-hmm. That was a big one that I think had really just reached a tipping point where it was what everybody was hearing from local school board members and superintendents. Like, I mean, I will tell you, when I was meeting with school board and the superintendents that, you know, it's budget time. Usually they're saying, hey, can you get us more school aid? Mm-hmm. When the first topic of conversation with them was, you guys got to do something with this mandate. It's not feasible for us. I think that got a lot of attention on both sides of the aisle in both houses.
1: Well, I'm glad you bring up the idea of a tipping point, because I think when it comes to the Republican power here in Albany, it is that idea that you can influence the narrative, so to speak. And you can't do that overnight. It comes with a prolonged pressure campaign, and you have to reach that tipping point. So as you think about, say, 2027 and what you want to be talking about and what you want to have on the agenda, are there things that are coming to mind right now that you're looking to build up some steam right now?
0: Definitely. I mean, look, number one, we're hoping to have a larger conference when we come back here in January and hopefully break that supermajority number, which would be, I think, very helpful in providing a little more balance within the chamber. But we are going to always be talking about, you know, affordability. And one of the things that's going on right now, right, is both parties are talking affordability. We're talking about it in terms of, hey, we got to, you know, lower taxes. We got to lower regulations. We got to be more friendly for business. A lot of times the affordability initiatives that I think are coming from the other side are about spending more at a state level. And we don't think that's the long-term key to affordability. So, you know, we have plans, you know, with regard to energy. You know, I mentioned the rebates, but there are other things that we would like to see done that we're going to continue to push for, you know, especially on creating power generation. I think that's, you know, where a big part of our problem is right now. We have huge demand by electrification of different things, and we don't have the supply to meet that demand, and prices are going up. So I think that's something that we need to continue to work on.
1: On that front, is there any sort of feelings one way or another about the interest that utilities have expressed in generating their own power, something that they have restrictions on doing right now?
0: Yeah, it's an issue I've been following in terms of just talking about from the producer side, from the utility side. I think that, you know, we have a system where utilities, you know, are buying power from different operators who are producing power. I don't want to say, you know, I'm dead set one way or another, but I do think that our problem has been not allowing the production more so than who is able to do the production. I think we need to have the policies in place that allow more energy production. Obviously, we've talked about, you know, on the bigger scale, nuclear, upstate, but we know those are long-term goals, you know, tens of billions of dollars involved, years and years to actually get that up and running. How do we continue to do that, all of the above energy, so that we have adequate supply, so that we can bring costs down and we cannot be, you know, we've really seen it on both ends this year, right? We had the very cold winter, huge costs to ratepayers. And then as we've gotten in the summer, real concerns about brownouts and blackouts with the heat. So, you know, we really need to increase our supply so that we can bring the cost down and make sure that it is adequate to meet the needs of New York.
1: Well, before we move on, let me reintroduce you for listeners just joining us. I'm David Lombardo, and this is WCNY's The Capitol Press Room, and we're speaking with Assembly Minority Leader Ed Rah, a Nassau County Republican. So you made a reference to growing the Assembly Republican Conference, but given the historical trends we see of midterm elections and the challenges for parties in control of the White House, like the Republican Party right now, can you really play off?

0: offense here in New York, or is 2026 mostly about playing defense in Republican seats that you might have picked up in recent years?
1: I think it depends a lot on the seat. Okay. You know, we have some seats that are currently Democratic held that the incumbent is retiring, that have been close races in prior cycles that we have a lot of hope that we can play in heavily and have an opportunity to flip our way.
0: What are you thinking about?
1: Certainly the Utica seat, the Binghamton seat, so those the Buttonshan and Lepardo seats. I think we have great candidates that really, reflect the electorate in those particular districts, have good backgrounds, are working hard. We're going to pay attention to those. We have other ones in different parts of the state where we have pretty strong challengers. Look, I'm not naive to the fact that it is a midterm with a Republican president, which, history tells you, the wind's more in our face than at our back. But, look, 2018, as bad a year as that was, our conference actually netted a plus one seats. It really does depend on a seat by seat basis, what the actual landscape is. And I do think there are some things that are playing in our favor in terms of, look, this state has been entirely run by Democrats for the last 8 years. So I understand. So there's kind of like, a weird dynamic there with the voter that I think a lot of people are going to want to say, okay, well, the federal government is entirely Republican. It's their fault that X, Y, and Z is happening. We're saying the state is entirely run by Democrats. It's their fault that X, Y, and Z are happening. I think the question is, how do the voters view the things that are impacting their lives on a day-to-day basis? I think, when I talk about energy, when I talk about, taxes in New York State, our business climate, those are things that I think have been impacted by the Democrat control of New York State.
0: One of the big issues that the governor acted on this summer unilaterally is this moratorium on the permitting of data centers. And while it remains to be seen whether she signs the bill that would codify that with some additional contingencies as well, I'm curious what you think about this approach, because from one perspective, this could be seen as anti-business because you are stopping these developments. But there is a lot of groundswell of support for this type of hold in upstate communities. So how are you processing this from a policy perspective as well as a messaging perspective? Because the governor and Democrats around New York are clearly going to be pushing this as a positive.
1: Yeah. It's an interesting scenario. And one of the things that I haven't really heard talked about too much is, you look at why did the governor do this moratorium by executive order? I think there's a couple of reasons. Number one, obviously, is political, to sort of benefit politically for her doing it. But also, there's a legislative one. She wasn't entirely happy with the bill. And our process here is, we're out of here in June, and now we're not back till January. So she's not going to negotiate a chapter amendment now that is going to have any impact. So she's going to probably wait till the end of the year. And I fully expect what's going to happen, later on in the year is she's going to talk about putting some of the pieces that are in her executive order into the statute, talk to the sponsors and say, hey, I'm going to sign it if you do this. I think that's unfortunate in a number of ways because maybe those conversations could have happened during the legislative session with a little more transparency as to where we were going with regard to that issue. But I think at the end of the day, we have to allow local governments to make those decisions. There are opportunities that some local governments were looking to take advantage of with having, building data centers within their jurisdiction. And, we're putting a halt to that happening now for a year. And that's a concern in a state that is already, very bad for business. So I disagree with the governor's approach to it. I do hope that 1 year actually means 1 year. And this isn't one of those things, because I can certainly see it coming a mile away from the legislative side, that all of a sudden we'd come back towards the end of session next year and say, oh, we got to kick this out another year. So I hope that 1 year really means 1 year, and this is not another one of those temporary things that becomes a de facto permanent ban going forward, because there are a lot of issues to figure out. You know, the energy issue, water usage, all that type of stuff. But the flip side is the demand is there for data centers and what they provide. And obviously, the demand is there for that economic development in parts of our state that have the land that they can host a data center.
0: Well, we've been speaking with Assembly Minority Leader Ed Rah. He is a Nassau County Republican. Leader, thank you so much for joining us. I really appreciate it.
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3: This is Bird Note. Do you like to guess the bird before we identify it? Then here's a short quiz for you. Bird 1. Yes, that's the song of the American robin. Bird 2. The olive-sided flycatcher. In a few weeks, these flycatchers will leave for their wintering grounds in South and Central America. All right, here comes Bird 3. Yup, that's the cry of a red-tailed hawk soaring overhead. How about this one? Did you answer Blue Jay? Nope. This is the Steller's Jay. If you're west of the Rocky Mountains, you're most likely to hear the Steller's Jay. East of the Rockies, you'll hear the Blue Jay. So, how'd you do? Let's run through them again. American robin, olive-sided flycatcher, red-tailed hawk, Steller's Jay, and Blue Jay. For Bird Note, I'm Michael Stein. 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
7: This is What's Next on Buffalo Toronto Public Media, NPR. My name is Jay Moran. Today, we're welcoming back a familiar guest, Kelly Diane Galloway, president and founding director of the Project Mona's House. Welcome back.
8: Thank you for having me back.
7: It is great to have you back because you deal with some really, obviously one of the really difficult issues. And we're talking about missing women, human trafficking. At the same time, you bring also a spirit of can-do to this to this airwave that we really do enjoy. So let's just get into some of the things. Let's just go back for a second.
8: Okay.
7: Project Mona's House. I'm jumping too far ahead. That's the problem with being too familiar with each other. But Project Mona's House, this is something that you came across, that you developed over the years. But let's go back to its actual origins. This is from a trip that you took back when you were a student.
8: Mm-hmm. Well, around the Syrian refugee crisis, I had done some internship work with an organization called A21, ran by a dynamic couple, Nick and Christine Kane, and that led me to Thessaloniki, Greece.
7: Right.
8: And so while I was there, I met a woman from the Dominican Republic named Ramona, and she literally changed and transformed my life. She was answering a legit job ad to work as a housekeeper in Turkey. When she got there, obviously, there was no housekeeping job. They tried to force her to work in a brothel. After she refused, beat her up, put her out on the street. And obviously, her number one issue was a language barrier. She only spoke Spanish. And so, again, since the borders were open, it was so many people traveling through Turkey into other European countries. And so she ended up meeting somebody that spoke Spanish and told her if she got on a boat that she would be able to maybe get to Spain. However, she was intercepted by Greek police and put into a refugee camp. A21 did a lot of work in refugee camps. I got to volunteer a couple times, but that wasn't my assignment. My assignment was to work in the shelter that they had. But she was a victim of human trafficking. And because they provided that training to refugee camp workers, they were able to easily identify her because she didn't speak Arabic, Kurdish, Turkish, any language that individuals who should be in that camp. And so she was sent to that shelter. I was the only Spanish speaker there at that time. And so we developed a relationship, just me, her, and another girl that was also from Dominican Republic. But Ramona and I developed a friendship and a sisterhood. I mean, we're still friends today.
7: Oh, is that right?
8: Yeah.
7: How is Ramona?
8: Right now, she is still in Greece.
7: Oh, okay.
8: She's too afraid to go back to Dominican Republic because she feels like she might lose her life. At that time, she was a mom, and she is still a mom and a wife. Her husband has since moved on because she's been gone so long. And the pandemic really put a damper on things because in 2020, she was supposed to be able to get her European passport. So when you're like an asylum seeker, you have to go check in every Friday at the police station. And she was doing all those things. But then the pandemic happened and really postponed things. So she's been taking Greek classes so she can speak Greek. She still can't speak a lot of English, and she's just working there for a family that is a Greek man married to a Dominican woman. And so her goal is to still get into Spain and be reunited with her children.
7: You said that she transformed your life, and you can tell that you have a lot of feelings toward her. But can you take us through that sense? I mean, obviously, you were in Greece to help out as it was, first and foremost. So there, you already had that kind of spirit about you, for sure. And I applaud you for that. But then to have somebody who actually took you to another place, a deeper level.
8: Yeah, because I'm not going to lie to you. Prior to that, I was already traveling all over the world, serving in different orphanages, schools, building places, mainly for children. So my experience in Greece was the first time I was actually serving women, adult women, who were victims of human trafficking. And honestly, when I was in Greece, it was a culture shock. But when I was being interviewed for the internship, they told me about the culture shock. I underestimated what that was like. They literally said, like, hey, Kelly, like, you're going to experience racism here. Are you going to be okay with that? And I'm like, oh, yeah, I live in the United States. Like, that's fine. But actually, I had never experienced what I experienced there. And so a lot of the women that were in that shelter were brown women from all around the world, because Greece is a destination country. So a lot of times people are trafficked into that place. And then a lot of the other interns were like in their early 20s. I was like, I think I turned 31 while I was there. And so I was like one of the oldest interns, and I was really kind of feeling lonely. And I hadn't been back home in almost a year from my other travels around the world. And so Ramona and I, we were both a little bit older. She was older, a lot older than some of the other girls that were in the house. We had some similarities. And like I said, we just developed a friendship. Like, she was always up early in the morning drinking coffee. And so we got to talk. And my Spanish wasn't that strong, but she helped me out a lot. You know what I'm saying? So, and I was like, well, I teach you Spanish and you teach me, you teach me Spanish and I'll teach you English. And so we kind of did that for a little while. And then you had to monitor their conversations, like if they talked to their families and stuff like that. And because she was a wife talking to her husband who had no education on what human trafficking was, he interpreted her not being there because they agreed that she could go work in that job. And unfortunately, the money that they thought that she was going to be able to earn and send back home, it didn't happen. And so he thought that she just left him. And so literally, they were only supposed to talk to their family 3 times a week for 10 minutes a day. But I just let her talk until she was done talking. Because, again, she had, like, small children and a husband that every single time she had a conversation with him, she had to re-explain what's happening. And so she would be in there crying. And then when she would hang up the phone, she would wipe her face. And then she would go out there and everybody would think everything is normal. So just even those moments, I think, is what helped us develop a friendship and a sisterhood that we still experience, that we still have today.
7: So the way you're describing Ramona's situation, she left the Dominican Republic with the idea that she was going to be able to make money for her family to change.
8: Yeah, just she was going to work 1 year, earn $15,000 and open a tuk-tuk or auto, it's a taxi business where it has like one wheel in the front and two wheels in the back.
7: Sure.
8: And so depending on the country, it just has a different name. And so that was going to be able to hopefully end the cycle of generational poverty for her family. And unfortunately, she was brought there under false pretenses and they confiscated her documentation. It literally is like a textbook case of like just trafficking.
7: Yeah, that's what I wanted to get into. Just that idea that she was being offered what she thought. This does tell us a little bit about how people sometimes want to hear what they want to hear. I'm not victimizing her in any way, but I'm just saying it's, you know, and how people can utilize that against you. Mm-hmm. So you're saying that this is a common theme throughout human trafficking.
8: Yeah, because a lot of times people only talk about sex trafficking.
7: Right.
8: But there's also labor trafficking that happens and transpires. Now, when she got there, would they have paid her a fair and honorable wage? We don't know. But she was going to be forced to be a sex trafficking victim. And unfortunately, she got beat up because she didn't want to do it. And unfortunately, they took all her documentation And so we had to work very diligently to prove her identity, get that back. I didn't have anything to do with like that paperwork type. That's all like the staff that was in at 821. But it's just a long process of somebody trying that is trafficked into another country. And it, even if you escape, it's like you still have to prove your identity all over again. That's one of the things that even here in Western New York that we have a hard time dealing with sometimes. When people come to us, one of the things they don't have is identification. And if you haven't, if you don't have a birth certificate, you don't have a social security card, it's like you need this document to get this document, to get that document. And so New York State, we're a little bit fortunate because we have green light laws. I know a lot of people don't like those laws, but that's how we're able to get a lot of the people that we serve identification. Like, I think one of the common threads across all different types of human trafficking around the world is just a lack of paperwork and documentation to prove who you are. And if you don't have those things, it can deeply impact how quickly and how easily you can rebuild your life. You can't even get a job in this country without, you're not supposed to be able to get a job in this country without identification. And like that's one of the, that's like one of the first barriers that we have to cross even at Project Wellness House.
7: So. Yeah, let's, so like, you know, talking about the situation with Ramona in Greece, mm-hmm. and it's an incredible story. And I think we could probably have a whole show just on that. But then bringing it back home, and you did allude to this idea that this is, here we are in Western New York, human trafficking is happening here in Western New York, and the same tactics that Ramona went through and mm-hmm. had to endure are happening to individuals. Do you want to, can you pencil a number what we're talking about?
8: I cannot pencil a number because human trafficking, even though it's the second largest crime on the planet, it is like the most hidden crime on the planet. And so I think that's why it continues to like thrive in the shadows. But as far as like individuals not having ID, one thing we can say is like as far as like people moving into Project Wellness House, I think since we welcomed our first resident in December of 2018, I think that we probably only had two people ever move in that had all their documentation.
7: Oh, my.
8: Two.
7: Wow.
8: And so and we almost ran into some challenges with people being able to get just basic ID within Erie County. But again, once the green light laws are passed, and for those who don't know what a green light law is, it allows individuals, it was really created for individuals who are not necessarily from this country, but are looking to be able to drive legally. And so if a woman could pass, so with very minimal paperwork, if a woman could at least pass her permit test, then we can get her ID. It's easier to get a permit than it is a basic identification card. And so for us, that can present some issues if that woman does not, if she cannot read.
7: Right.
8: Because we can't assume that everybody can read. And so there's a lot of work that we have to do just to even get to that place. But in this situation, green light laws help us get women identification more easily so that they can start rebuilding their lives.
7: It's interesting, though, you use the term more easily. They can get identification more easily. It's still, if depending on language barriers, mm-hmm. reading ability, it's still a bit of a climb.
8: Yeah, and if you've had a lifestyle full of trauma, a life filled with trauma, you might not test well. It might just be a little bit of anxiety when you got to go over there in that corner by yourself. And again, if they have issues reading, because depending on when their trafficking started, they may not have finished school. And especially like we have some individuals who have a harder time understanding what like basic language, written language, who come out of foster care. And so, and especially if they were at one point a runaway or like running away from it, maybe a dangerous situation or a healthy situation, something that they felt like, hey, like I'd rather be homeless than or unhoused than stay in this particular situation. Sometimes we run into situations like that. And especially like you don't even have to, technology makes it easier for you to not be able to read anymore, you know, because you could just talk the text. And so that's why, like, even when we do intakes, we have to do, like, reading comprehension just to understand where they are.
7: Okay.
8: So we can more easily help them.
7: Sure. But nobody's turned away because of their
8: No.
7: Just put that out there. we're talking with Kelly Galloway from Project Mona's House, and we're talking, of course, about human trafficking and the efforts here in Western New York by Project Mona's House to push back against that, to help out victims as well. Interesting also how you mentioned sometimes victims are runaways, but victims come from a lot of different backgrounds, don't they?
8: Absolutely. Like, I share this story. Like, I will be 41 in August, but as far as, like, my family is concerned, I'm only the third generation born free. So that means myself, Kelly Diane Galloway, I wasn't born on a plantation. My father, Warren K. Galloway, was not born on a plantation. His mother, Sarah Mae Galloway, was not born on a plantation. Now, her father was born on a plantation, and everybody prior to that. And so my point and bringing up that truth is that chattel slavery was the first form of slavery and human trafficking in this nation. People are bought and sold for labor, bought and sold for medical experimentation, bought and sold for sex, and also bought and sold for entertainment, right? And so at that time, you had to be indigenous or of African descent to be a trafficking victim or a victim of chattel slavery. However, now you just have to be a part of a vulnerable population. And so I have a lot of individuals who are like, yeah, human trafficking is wrong. But when we start talking about the pathways that lead to it, when we start talking about food insecurity, when we started talking about foster care, when we started talking about the prison, the pipeline system, when we started talking about how people can't feed their families, and we started talking about normalization of the over-sexualization of children in media, then some people might want to push back on those things. But I'm like, listen, these are things that lead to human trafficking. And so when we're talking about how do people become more vulnerable? Yeah, foster children, individuals who are unhoused, individuals who have very high ACE scores, which stands for adverse childhood experiences, individuals who have low hope scores. All these individuals are more vulnerable and an easier target for a trafficker. And so until we address social determinants of health, you will see that there is a large population and a diverse population of individuals who can become labor trafficking victims or sex trafficking victims. However, especially in New York State, which is where we are, out of all the sex trafficking victims, about 86% of them are women, and then almost 50% of them are women and girls of color.
7: Okay.
8: And so that's my long way of just saying that anybody that's a part of a vulnerable population can be trafficked. However, minority populations, especially minority women and girls, are more susceptible to becoming victims of human trafficking, especially in New York State.
7: I don't want to get away from the victims, but as this was coming to my mind, and I don't know how much we've had this conversation, is going from the victim end to what I would say those individuals who may be unwittingly supporting human trafficking, right? People who are consuming this, sex trade, for lack of a better term. Let's talk about that a little bit. What do you see? What do you want to see changed?
8: There's a lot of different things that I want to see change. So, like, we had a film called Sold Next. We have a film called Sold Next Door that was on PBS for 3 months, I think, last year. And it just talked about what does human trafficking look like, especially here in Western New York. What I would like to see change is, number one, people understanding that trafficking happens in Western New York and in the United States of America. But more than that, I want them to expand there, because a lot of people acknowledge that it happens.
7: Sure.
8: But I want people's understanding and knowledge to expand to understand how they fuel it.
7: Right.
8: And so if we were to talk about labor trafficking, we could talk about fast fashion and how that fuels labor trafficking, especially child labor trafficking in other countries. We could talk about, again, and then we so that's just labor. That's just some labor trafficking. But we can also talk about just some of the food that we eat that's harvested by individuals you think that are migrant workers, but they're really labor trafficking victims,
7: right,
8: working on farms and wineries and different things like that. When we talk about the sex trade, a lot of people don't understand how pornography fuels human trafficking, how going to strip clubs fuel human trafficking, and how individuals who hire escorts or still pay for sex, you driving down the street or you having a party, a girl's bachelorette party or a guy's bachelor party, and sometimes in this country it's cultural to hire strippers to come in. All these things normalize the sex trade, and so individuals, they put their vices over their values, and unfortunately somebody has to pay that price. And prostitution and exploitation and sex trafficking are all inherently violent. Like I do a training where we just talk about, like, hey, there's a lot of individuals who say, well, okay, well, Kelly, like, we just believe sex work is work. Well, if that is work, then it is one of the most hazardous conditions to work in, because the number one, like, over 96% of individuals within, if that's work, experience very violent behavior towards them. And one of the most dangerous, hazardous conditions is not death, but it's murder. So it's not like you just die from natural causes. It's somebody is causing extreme harm and you can actually die. And so even when you look at the numbers for human trafficking, so I think when I first met you, I think like the numbers were like maybe like 40 million, but now it's over 50 million victims worldwide, and it's still less than 1% ever rescued.
7: Wow.
8: So if we don't like do preventative measures, most people that get into a lifestyle or are victimized by exploitation, prostitution, sex, specifically sex and labor trafficking, they don't get out. They don't get out. They don't have, yeah, at my gala, I might share some success stories and you might hear a woman talk about how she came in as a victim, was transformed into a survivor, but now she's on her way out the door as an overcomer. That is not most cases.
7: Not even close.
8: Not even close. When you look at 50 million numbers and less than 1% ever rescued, if take 50 million victims worldwide, even if we combine all of our NFL stadiums, they couldn't even house everybody. If you combine every professional sports field in this country, it still doesn't even gross what the International Labor Organization says that human trafficking makes, the buying and selling of actual human bodies. And I think one of the things that you asked me, well, Kelly, what's some things that you would like to see changed? I think I would like people to allow the education and the knowledge that they hear and obtain to change their actions. And I would like them to challenge themselves. Like, in what ways am I fueling this industry? So, like I said, PBS debuted, like, Soul Next Door. We're coming up with another film series called Fuel. But it'll be series. So we'll talk about one series to be like strip clubs. One series to talk about pornography. Because I think sometimes people just don't know what they don't know.
7: Right.
8: So I'm not trying to villainize people as much as I want to educate them. Because sometimes you don't know that you're being the villain in somebody else's story. And hopefully education and knowledge will, and more outreach and prevention work can stop the demand.
7: And just to cite, like you said, you don't necessarily want to make them a villain.
8: Mm-mm.
7: But let's say an owner of an NFL team gets caught at a massage parlor,
8: mm-hmm,
7: in Florida.
8: Mm-hmm.
7: It is kind of a big deal.
8: It is a big deal because heavy is the head that wears the crown. You're in a position of leadership, probably a celebrity, and it's just some things where the public is expecting you to know. And, I mean, going to a massage parlor and getting something that starts with happy and you know, it's not ethical or moral behavior. Like, you know it's against the law.
7: But the larger thing, and back to our point here, is more than likely that person who is performing that service may have been a victim or is a victim of human trafficking.
8: Yeah. So there was a story, I think, in Florida or Georgia, where a young man went on a killing spree with women that were working in massage parlors. And immediately the media started calling it hate crime because he was a white gentleman. But for those of us who are in this anti-trafficking work, we already knew what it was. She was a sex trafficking victim, and he probably felt guilty, or not, maybe not felt guilty, or he found out what they were doing. And then when he was questioned by the police, his answer was, oh, I wanted to kill my temptation, because he was a patron. He was an abuser. He was an exploiter. You know, so like a lot of times those individuals, especially at those massage parlors, we have massage parlors busted here in Western New York all of 2024 and 2025.
7: Sure.
8: Yeah. And then, I mean, we just had a DEA agent go down for human trafficking, right, at a local strip club. These things are closer than we think. We had, an officer in Lancaster in the last 2 years arrested for, I believe, trafficking his wife and Lord knows who else. And so, again, not to just pinpoint these stories, but I do want people to understand, this stuff is, a lot closer than what we think. And so preventative measures are necessary. Legislation that protects victims is necessary, that hopefully deters people from wanting to participate in a sex trade in any way, is necessary. And so I think Project Monet's House, that's what we continue to do. We're going to continue to wave the banner of freedom. So as a descendant of those whose bodies were bought and sold, my one thing that I really believe in is that bodies should never be looked at as commodities, at all, for any reason. We can sell... we can sell apple juice. We can sell a cell phone, but never should we be selling somebody's body.
7: Let's hold it right there. That's okay. A great place to take a break, right? Okay. And we've got a lot to talk about. We're really getting off we're staying on the topic, the major subject here, but we're getting away from a few other elements when it comes to Project Mona's House. And our guest today, that's Kelly Galloway. We'll take a time out on what's next. We'll be back with more. 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
7: And welcome back to What's Next. Today, we're talking about human trafficking with Kelly Galloway, the president and founding director of Project Mona's House here in Buffalo. Kelly, since our last time together, you've been appointed to the New York State Task Force on Missing Women and Girls Who Are Black, Indigenous, and People of Color.
8: Yes, yes, yes.
7: It's a long name.
8: It is a long name for a task force. Sometimes I have trouble remembering it. I'm just I start putting words all over the place, but now I say, well, y'all get the point.
7: And yeah, but that being stated, though, talk about the work that you guys are doing.
8: So, I just want to shout out Assemblywoman Crystal Peoples-Stokes, who made the recommendation, because on that task force, I think it's about two of us who are direct service providers, meaning that we don't just work on legislation, we don't just work on prevention, but we actually work with the women. And so one of the things that we noticed that was happening, and a lot of complaints from all across New York State and really different parts around the country, really, is that when Black and Indigenous women were going missing, we were just automatically, especially our children, were automatically just being labeled as runaways. Mm. Nobody looking for them and nothing happening. But you have to ask yourself, like, there's three things that children need to survive when they, if they're outside of a safe place. And that's food, clothing, and shelter. And so what a trafficker or somebody that is trying to exploit them will do, they will provide them these things. And but it's never really free, right? And so what this task force is supposed to do and what we're working on is finding out, well, what really happened when they went missing? And so we've been doing a lot of listening sessions for children and adults. We've been learning a lot about cyber stalking, like all these different elements that affect this population. What happened? Who did it? Did you have any friends? Like, tell us everything about it so that we could start making and forming legislation that is really representing the population that we say that we want to serve. And so one thing that's going to do is like institute a statewide board of individuals who were trafficked, who were victims of maybe domestic violence, who were former who may have been kidnapped, or who are family members of individuals who are missing and murdered. And so with this task force, we've been doing research for about, I would say, like a year and a half. And now all of our findings are like here. And so we've had the opportunity to go over those things before we actually work with legislators to write laws that will hopefully allow us to bring people home a lot sooner, not write off so many black and brown girls as runaways and indigenous women as runaways. And then also to make sure that that everybody feels represented when somebody goes missing. And so that goes beyond just the Amber Alert. It's so many cold cases. And if somebody's a habitual, well, what people call like, oh, they run away all the time. Mm. Well, where are they running to?
7: Right.
8: Because harboring a runaway is also illegal. And so for us, we just want people to be in safe environments. And if home is not safe, well, what can we do to institute other practices where this child, until they become of age, can be in a safe environment? A lot of times youth are trafficked and they engage in something called survival sex just to have food and shelter and clothing. But this is going to address all those social determinants of health that even cause those type of situations. So did the kid run away, or did they get arrested, or did something happen because they were hungry? Do they have access to equal to safe housing? Are they like being neglected in any way, shape, form, or fashion? And so hopefully like this task force will be able to implement legislation that will prevent law enforcement from whoever from just labeling somebody as a runaway, but also give people the supports to go find those individuals, whether that's more mental health professionals, whether that's more clinical staff. And then hopefully after we draft the legislation, the House and the Senate will be able to vote. The Assembly and the Senate will be able to vote to allocate funding to make sure that this legislation can be implemented all across New York State. And so hopefully that will lead to a decrease and sex trafficking and domestic violence and other crimes that come just because people are missing.
7: Before we went on the air, you talked about a little bit about gaps in the way the laws are set up, the gaps in, you know, where there are just places where people just, I hate to say slide through the cracks,
8: yes,
7: but that's the best,
8: it happens.
7: The best metaphor I can come up with. Give me an example. Take us through this so maybe we can all see this together, and perhaps, you know, if you can help one person, maybe you can help more than that.
8: Yeah, so one piece of legislation that we are working, it's two main pieces of legislation, but one that I really want to highlight today is Virginia's law. And so that is going to, hopefully that law will pass, and it's some federal legislation that will remove the procedural time barriers off of people telling their story.
7: Okay.
8: So a lot of times you'll say, okay, well, if something happened to you and it was over 10 years ago, it doesn't matter. You can't report it. there will be no consequences. You'll have to find justice another way. You'll have to create your own type of closure because you won't get closure from the government or the legal system at all. And so Virginia is named, the Virginia's law is named after one of Epstein's victims. And yeah. And so one of our senators, Senator Chuck Schumer, is one of the sponsors on that bill. And what it's going to do in layman's terms, basically is saying like, we're not putting a time limit on your healing process. So sometimes people think that the clock should start when the abuse happens, but that's not the case. The clock really starts when somebody feels healed and safe enough to tell their story. So if somebody feel like it's going to be retaliation, they're probably going to hide. And it could be shame. It could be embarrassment. It could be fear that somebody's going to do something to them if they come forward. And so we should not put a time frame on somebody being, we should not put a time frame on somebody feeling like, hey, I'm healed enough to finally tell my story. And then we should, that legislation hopefully would challenge the everyday person to realize like, just because that person didn't tell what happened to them today, it doesn't mean that their story should be any less believable tomorrow. It's just maybe, again, maybe the circumstances didn't make them feel safe enough that, or supported enough that they can come forward. We see all the time people come forward and society tears them apart.
7: Right.
8: Tears them apart. And so you feel like other people should feel safe enough to to come forward. We don't even create safe atmospheres, not online, not in person, not in religious communities. And it's always somehow it always ends up being the victim's fault.
7: You mentioned that Virginia's law is named after a victim of
8: Jeffrey Epstein.
7: So I keep on jumping off on little tangents
8: okay.
7: here with you, but you handle it and you find a way to really bring it into light here. What have you made of the way this Epstein file case has been portrayed? What are you seeing in it that you think maybe is just missing? The point of what's really going on here.
8: So I may be the founding director of Project Wellness House, but I'm also an overcomer of sexual violence where somebody that I really loved and trusted fought me for 45 minutes to try to abuse me. And at that time, that individual was in a relationship with somebody that I loved and trusted and considered a family member. And so I was going to fight until I couldn't fight anymore for that to not happen. And not everybody, I was supported. When I finally, it took me a week to tell anybody that happened to me because I felt embarrassed. I felt ashamed. And I felt like somehow that person would make it seem like it was my fault. Even though it was my house, they walked in without knocking. And I understand what it feels like to maybe potentially have that fleeting thought that somebody's not going to believe me because this is so unbelievable. When I think about the Jeffrey Epstein case, to me, if as an overcomer of sexual violence, it feels like if you have money, I'll never get justice.
7: Mm.
8: If I'm not famous enough, I'll never get justice. If I don't know the right people and have the right connections, if I come forward, then, and this person is more powerful than me, then nobody's going to respect my story. And then maybe I'll be made to be the victim. I'll be made to be the villain in that situation. And then the aggressor is really the victim. I hear a lot of times, how did these girls get in this type of situation? Or it always seems like it's the girl's fault when that man was a grown man. And his madam, Ms. Maxwell, these are adult women preying on poor young girls. And that's why I always say poverty is the biggest pimp. And so you show somebody that's struggling to eat at night or struggling, their mom is working 2 and 3 jobs, maybe dad is not around or vice versa. And you say, okay, well, listen, like you can come to this house and maybe you could make some money, and they don't know what they're getting themselves into. They just, and what they use is they use a peer-to-peer, it's called a peer-to-peer recruitment method. And so after they recruited the first young girl, then they sent her out to recruit other young girls. And so again, when we even think about like scientifically and biologically, biologically, your prefrontal cortex isn't even fully developed until like 24 and 25. That's the decision-making part of your brain. These are children, but it most times people want to rally behind kids unless you're rallying against the rich.
7: Mm. Well stated. And most certainly we're seeing that in the coverage of the Epstein files.
8: Yeah, when y'all put the files out, I had never seen something so redacted.
7: Right.
8: But we care about trafficking victims, and we care about individuals who are abused. And so, and the crazy thing is, like, this goes beyond race. That story goes beyond race, because these girls were Black, white, Hispanic, Asian, but he was rich. And the individuals involved were also rich and powerful people. So it goes to show that, like, if you have enough connections, then maybe justice for the victim, they'll never get it. And so we are doing a press conference April 28th. With two Epstein victims in Albany. And so I'm just calling for, like, we just really want this law to be passed. Like, they deserve justice. They deserve justice. And it shouldn't be a time frame to say, okay, well, it's been over 10 years. But if I was trafficked by Jeffrey Epstein, he got money that can last 20, 30, 40, 50 years.
7: Right.
8: And so, you know, I wouldn't feel safe to come forward either, because I don't know what's going to happen to me or my family. And then again, the public, it's just like they are like victim shaming. April 29th in the United, not just in the United States, but all over the world, is Denim Day. Have you ever heard of Denim Day?
7: No.
8: So Denim Day is a day where people stand in solidarity for individuals who were victims of sexual violence. It comes from a story in the French Parliament where a man who raped a woman was freed because they said that it was no way that he could have sexually violated her because her jeans were so tight.
7: Oh.
8: And so it was no way, so it had to be consensual. So on April 29th, all over the world, we just wear denim. And I mean, for me, I'm gonna find the tightest pair of jeans I can find, you know. But again, it's still that victim shaming, victim blaming, and again, so Virginia's law will help to give people justice that's not on a clock.
7: We have been talking about human trafficking with Kelly Galloway today on What's Next. And of course, as we continue to outline it, the problem seems to be getting larger and larger and more unassailable. But there are success stories. We're going to get into some of those when we come back, when we talk more about Project Mona's House. This is What's Next on Buffalo Toronto Public Media, NPR.
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7: And thank you very much for joining us today on What's Next. My name is Jay Moran. Very privileged to have with us once again Kelly Galloway, president and founding director of Project Mona's House here in Buffalo. We've been talking about human trafficking throughout this program and getting into a lot of elements. And I appreciate Kelly, you know, taking us on this journey and educating us. And at the same time, I can't imagine there's anybody who's been listening that it hasn't been totally absorbed in what we've been talking about here, because this is a very human story about some very inhumane activity, for sure. But at the same time, there are successes. And one of them, those successes are being seen at Project Mona's house. Mm-hmm. You have a residential program that is finding success. Explain.
8: Well, Project Mona's House, I always say, is Western New York's first and only restoration, right now only, restoration home specifically for women who have been victims of human trafficking and exploitation. And so that an exploitation means that maybe they didn't necessarily have a trafficker, but they had an exploiter, somebody that was paying for sex, and they're exiting prostitution, which is inherently violent. And so we are a two-year residential support program for women who are enrolled in what we call the Overcomer Academy. And so that's like a 3-month program where we pay people $300 just to go through it. Workforce development, entrepreneurial endeavors, mental health, counseling, emotions, and a plethora of other subjects that are covered inside what we call the Free Them Center, named after my freedom walk, where I walked 902 miles on the Underground Railroad to raise awareness about human trafficking. And when people are talking about like our residential support program, we always let people know it's not a shelter. It is a program. Like, if you go to UB, you stay in the dorms, right? And so, well, some people. And so if you're in an Overcomer Academy and you're in need of more stability, like according to like Maslow's hierarchy of needs, in order for somebody to really rebuild, they need some stability. So they can, if they qualify, they can move into Project Mona's house. And after 2 years, or sometimes 2.5 years, we always say, like, when people are like, well, Kelly, what makes Project Mona's house different than other programs? It's really, it's a lot of things, but this is one question in particular. Where do they go when they leave?
7: Sure.
8: And the question for us is, over 90% of our graduates, they move into homes that they own. So we utilize first-time homeowner programs. We have what we call a journey plan, which is to other people who might be in like my field of work, for them, that's called an individualized treatment plan. But we literally write out their life for like 2 years and where they should be, benchmarks, how you save. And so like we help them save their money for them. And so we want women, when they graduate, to at least have a 670 to $700 credit, 700 credit score, $10,000 in a savings account, $2,000 in a checking account, little to no debt, and a car that's paid off cash. And so we have great partners in Western New York that allow us to, we can pay like they are saving their money and paying like $8,000 to $9,000 for a car, and they do all the fixing and everything for as long as they're in our program.
7: Wow.
8: Yeah. And that's like a relationship we recently got within like the last 12 months. And so we're really grateful for
7: would
8: them.
7: Would you like to give props to someone or not? It's up to you. I'll leave you. You're the founder and president.
8: Yeah.
7: It's fine. That's fine. We'll move on from that.
8: And
7: but
8: so,
7: I, yeah, I just

0: Can you take us maybe just, you know, the privacy is always going to be first and foremost here, but take us through maybe somebody who came in to the academy, you saw where they were. I'm sure you have hope for everybody. It just seems like that's your DNA. But maybe somebody, boy, it'd be unbelievable if this person can make it through this because they've got these challenges. Mm-hmm. And then here they are 2 years, 2.5 years later, and they have these types of assets that you're talking about. Can you just maybe walk us through?
1: Like how they got there?
0: Yeah, just what they had to go up against, what they had to go through.
1: Well, I mean,
0: I know we've talked about that a lot, but, you know, again, it's different. When we have these discussions, mm-hmm. we talk about everybody becomes an example, and you know, nobody wants to be a statistic, but in a way, that is what we're talking about. But it's a person has to step in. They have to do this. They have to go through this mental, you know, go mm-hmm. through all of these things to become healthy enough to be successful.
1: Yeah, so that's why we don't skip steps. And so even when I first started Project Wellness House, I would be so like excited. I'm so excited. Like they would trust us with their journey that sometimes we would skip steps. And now we learned that you cannot skip steps. And what I mean by that is, let's say somebody has, a lot of times people come to us and they have substance abuse issues. And so we are not a substance abuse clinic. And so like we know now we have amazing partners like Niagara Recovery, Clearview, White Deer Run, where our women could stay for up to 120 days and really work on that substance abuse issue because we can't fight against that. We've had like several women in our program get to like almost a year sober and then relapse. And when you talk about it, they might say, well, Kelly, like I started feeling like too comfortable or the celebration got to me and I'm so used to all my life celebrating something and using substances. And so our best working relationship is with Erie County Medical Center on Main Street. Their substance abuse clinic, they've been working with me since 2018 and really helping me to like redefine my program. If a woman comes in with severe trauma, she might end up in our program for longer than 2 years because we have to dedicate those first couple of months to just her mental health. Like, it, can she work? And can she go to school? Can she do all these things without, because it's going to be triggers everywhere. So it's not if something negative happens in your life, it's when something negative in your life happens, this is what you're going to do. And so like ECMC has a, like a dynamic program that we've had great success with. So shout out to Karen and Miss Angel down there. Mm. But one thing that I'm learning is, number one, their wins are not our wins and their losses are not our losses. And when we approach it from that aspect, I believe that we can take them all the way. So this is what I mean. You come into Project Wellness House, you get an intake. From there, we find out like, oh, okay, is this person, did they qualify for Project Wellness House? Because if you're in a Freedom Center, you just have to be a part of a vulnerable population.
0: Okay.
1: You don't have to be a trafficking victim. But if you're a part of a vulnerable population that can lead to trafficking, then we try to intercept that. And so they can become a part of Overcomer Academy. But if they have a history of trafficking or exploitation, then they can go through another process where they are psychological evaluation to see if Project Wellness House in a communal living space would be good for you. Because right. It's not good for everybody. And if we realize like, oh man, they really need housing, but they might not be a good fit, we work at a dynamic program that is called the Safe House Project, and they can match people in any of the 50 states.
0: Mm.
1: Yeah, and so based upon your interests and your preferences and things like that. But once a woman comes in and she stabilizes, she makes it through our it's called the 90-day phase-in program. Once she makes it through that, then she probably will start seeking employment. She probably has finished Overcomer Academy, and now she has some of the tools. They still have to go to counseling, you know, once a week for the remainder of their time within Project Wellness House. And depending on the level of trauma, whether a substance abuse is there, they still do outpatient. But if no substance abuse, just mental health. And then they get to start saving their money and they have their one-on-ones with their journey coaches. We assign all of them mentors. They have a community, a faith community. They have they are active like in community service.
0: Mm.
1: So we do a lot of work with the community fridge, Every Bottom Cover, 8 Days of Hope, and just like community cleanups.

0: And so we try to get them also civically engaged so that they understand, like, listen, there's going to be a point where you're going to be a contributing and functioning member of society. You need to understand the power of your vote, and your vote is your voice. And so we do that as well. And then I think from there, it's just they do life. We just do life with them. So after those first 90 days and where they go through Overcomer Academy, now we're just family. We're traveling together. We're eating. We're cooking together. We're planting flowers. Like, we have this one lady. Her name is Maggie. She's coming over to, like, help us build out a garden. We've never grown our own food before, but we want to do that now. And, you know, so I think it's Project One is House. The one thing that I think that we do well is that we do life with people well. We just do people well. And so it's not a judgmental space, but again, it is challenging. It is not an easy program to go through. It's not an easy program to go through, but if you make it through those 2 years, it's going to be great.
1: Well worthwhile. And, you know, our conversation goes fast. So our time is running short.
0: Okay.
1: How can people support Project Mother's House?
0: Well, the first thing I always want to do, education is the first form of prevention. Every single month, we offer a free human trafficking one-on-one training. You can either do the one-hour one or the intensive for 4 hours, which the four-hour one is taught by me. Secondly, you could partner in a way that is meaningful, where maybe you don't have the money, but you have the time. I mean, you could lock arms with us and become a volunteer with our Young Women's Empowerment Academy, because that's like 127 girls. How do you save women? You do it by empowering girls. Or you can work with the women. And then finally, you know, you can bring your treasure and you can help us pay some bills. You know, we have, like, it's five of us that really make this whole thing work. All the legislation, all the activities, events that you see, it's five people plus all of our dynamic volunteers as well. But you can join our volunteer family. And so April 16th, you can meet us at the Meriwether Library. That's our all hands meeting. If you want to learn more about Project Mother's House, experience our all hands meeting. And this time we're going to focus on what to do when you have to start again. And so the journey of people relapsing and coming back, or in the psychology. So we have some dynamic speakers that are going to be there, but yeah.
1: And they can find it all online at Project Mona's House.
0: Yep, www.projectmonas, and that's MONAS house.com, www.projectmonashouse.com.
1: Now hopefully you were listening to Kelly Diane Galloway with us in this hour. I'm sorry that the subject matter is so dire,
0: but it's
1: always such a tremendous pleasure to have you with us, and thank you very much for being with us.
0: Thank you for having me. I appreciate it.
1: Yes, absolutely. I will always have you back, despite what the minister might have meant by that. Project Mona's House, the president and founding director is Kelly Diane Galloway. She has been our guest on What's Next. This is What's Next on Buffalo Toronto Public Media, NPR.
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3: Well, good morning. Happy Sunday to you. Thanks for joining me for Sacred Classics here on BTPM Classical. I'm Ed Simone. Well, we've got remembrances this hour, two remembrances in the forms of requiems, but we'll start with the Requiem in D minor by Mozart, music from 1791. He left it unfinished when he died in December of that year. It was completed by his friend and pupil, Franz Zusmar. And it was commissioned to mark the one-year anniversary of Count Wolsig's wife, Anna, who died at only 20 years old earlier in the year. Tafelmusik, Bruno Weil, the Tolzer Boys Choir, and soloists.

Marina Yulewitz, the soprano, Barbara Hultz, the mezzo, Harry Vanderkamp, the bass, the Tolzer Boys Choir, Tafelmusik, all led by Bruno Weil, and that performance of the Requiem in D minor by Mozart. Well, let's listen now to Denn alles Fleisch ist wie Gras, all flesh is as grass, the second movement of Johannes Brahms' Deutsches Requiem, the German Requiem, although Brahms said that he would gladly have called it a human Requiem. But it's known as the German Requiem because Brahms, instead of using the Latin text for the Mass, used the German of Luther's Bible. The Revolutionary and Romantic Orchestra, the Monteverdi Choir, and soloists, John Elliott Gardner conducting.

0: Went through several variations over the years, but the completed version of the German Requiem by Brahms was first heard in Leipzig in 1869. Brahms, of course, had suffered losses in the previous years. In 1856, he lost his friend Robert Schumann, and in 1865, his mother. The Revolutionary and Romantic Orchestra, the Monteverdi Choir, Charlotte Margiono, the soprano, and Rodney Gilfrey, the baritone, all led by John Elliott Gardner. The German Requiem, then all flesh is as grass, music of Johannes Brahms. Well, in the next hour of Sacred Classics, we'll have a couple of spirituals, a mass by Charpentier, and a psalm by Anton Bruckner. I'm Ed Simone. Thanks so much for sharing your Sunday morning with me here on BTPM Classical.
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0: Well, good morning. Welcome to the second hour of Sacred Classics. I'm Ed Simone. Thanks for listening to BTPM Classical this lovely Sunday morning. It's National Peacekeepers Day in Canada. Let's start this hour with two spirituals. Didn't my Lord deliver Daniel? And ain't that good news?

Didn't my Lord deliver Daniel? And why not every man? A spiritual Moses Hogan singers with Barbara Hendricks. And that combination of wonderful talent also sang Ain't That Good News? A spiritual based on the Gospel of Luke. And of course there were versions by the Bluegrass Messengers and Sam Cooke and many others have recorded Ain't That Good News? Well, here's a mass now by Marc-Antoine Charpentier. He vied with Jean-Baptiste Lully for attention and commissions. Lully won during his lifetime, although Charpentier ended up writing for the Comédie Française and Molière and becoming the music director at Sainte-Chapelle. This is his mass for the Assumption of Mary. Les Arts Florissants, William Christie conducting.

The Mass for the Assumption of Mary by Marc-Antoine Charpentier, music from 1702. It was the last of Charpentier's 12 Masses. He wrote it while he was the music director of Saint-Chapelle in Paris. Les Arts Florissants, William Christie conducting. Here's a psalm, a setting of Psalm 112, Praise the Lord, Blessed is the Man Who Fears the Lord, by Anton Bruckner. The Bamberg Symphony Orchestra and Choir, Carl Anton Rickenbacker, is the conductor.

Carl Anton Rickenbacker, Swiss conductor, lived until 2014. He studied with Herbert von Karajan and Pierre Boulez, wonderful conductor, leading the Bamberg Symphony Orchestra and chorus in that setting of Psalm 112 by Anton Bruckner. Music now from 1796 by Franz Joseph Haydn, the Gloria from his Mass of St. Bernard of Ophida, the Academy of St. Martin in the Fields, and the St. John's College Choir, George Guest conducting.

0: The St. John's College Choir and soloists, with the Academy of St. Martin in the Fields, George Guest conducting in that Gloria from the 1796 Mass of St. Bernard of Ophida by Franz Joseph Haydn. St. Bernard was a Capuchin monk who worked for the poor. He lived until 1694. The Mass was written to celebrate his beatification in 1795 by Pius VI. That's the end of Sacred Classics for this Sunday morning, but if you'll stay with me, we'll have music of Mendelssohn, Handel, and more. I'm Ed Simone. Thanks so much for sharing your Sunday with me here on BTPM Classical.
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0: Well, good morning, good morning. Hope your Sunday is a great one. I'm Ed Simone. Thanks for joining me for some classical music here on a Sunday morning on BTPM Classical. Berlioz's opera Beatrice and Benedick premiered in 1862 on this date, based on Shakespeare's Much Ado About Nothing. It's also the birthday of Leonid Messin, ballet dancer and choreographer, worked with Diaghilev and the Ballet Russe. And on this date in 1942, Shostakovich's Seventh Symphony premiered during the siege of Leningrad. Many of the musicians were starving, and the performance was broadcast over loudspeakers to German troops. Here's a piano trio, number 1 in D minor by Felix Mendelssohn. Wonderful trio here. Itzhak Perlman, Yo-Yo Ma, and Manuel Axe.

0: Wonderful piano trio in D minor by Felix Mendelssohn. Yitzhak Perlman, the violinist, Yo-Yo Ma, the cellist, and the pianist was Emmanuel Ax. Well, this summer, BTPM Classical is airing full concerts from the Buffalo Philharmonic Orchestra on Tuesday nights. Host Peter Hall chats with Joanne Folletta before each concert, discussing the music and what made each performance special. 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
0: I'm Ed Simone. Thanks so much for keeping me company on a Sunday morning here on BTPM Classical. Here's a Concerto Grosso now by George Friedrich Handel. The Handel and Haydn Society, led by Christopher Hogwood.

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0: Music now by the Belgian composer and conductor Ludovic Mortelmans. He lived until 1952. This is his Morning Mood, beautiful tone poem. The Royal Flemish Philharmonic, Martin Brabants, conducting.

0: Music by the Belgian composer Ludovic Mortelmans, lived until 1952. He won the Prix de Rome for a cantata about Lady Macbeth, but we heard his Morning Mood, beautiful tone poem. Martin Brabbins led the Royal Flemish Philharmonic. Well, we have one more hour together this morning, you and I. Let's spend it listening to music by Wagner and Perry and more. I'm Ed Simone, always a pleasure to play this wonderful music for you, right here on BTPM Classical.
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0: Well, good morning. Hope your Sunday continues to be wonderful. Thanks for joining me for another hour of classical music here on BTPM Classical. I'm Ed Simone. Let's start things off with the prelude to Act One of Die Meistersinger, the Master Singer of Nuremberg, the comic opera by Richard Wagner, the Cleveland Orchestra, led by George Sell.

The Prelude to Act One of Die Meistersinger, music by Richard Wagner, the Cleveland Orchestra, George Sell conducting. Here's a trumpet concerto in D by Georg Philipp Telemann. You know who he is, my favorite Baroque composer. I hope he's yours as well. The American Concerto Orchestra, Stephen Burns, conducting and playing the trumpet.

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Music of Ludovico Einaudi, Passaggio, La Pietà. Angelo Dubow performed that for us. I'm Ed Simone. Thanks so much for listening along with me on a Sunday morning here on BTPM Classical. Here's a symphony now in C minor by Antonio Casimir Cartellieri, the Polish-Austrian composer and conductor and violinist. Lived until 1807. The Evergreen Symphony Orchestra, Gernot Schmalfuss, conducting.

0: This summer, BTPM Classical is hosting full concerts from the Buffalo Philharmonic Orchestra on Tuesday nights. Host Peter Hall chats with music director Joanne Folletta before each concert, discussing the music and what made each performance special. So join us Tuesday nights at 7 all summer long and enjoy the best of the Buffalo Philharmonic Orchestra's concert performances.
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Jerome Lowenthal playing the piano there, the music of Christian Sinding, the Norwegian composer. Taught at Eastman in down the road in Rochester for a little bit. That's from his 1896 set of piano pieces, The Rustle of Spring. Here's music now by Charles Hubert H. Parry, English composer and teacher. He taught Ralph Vaughan Williams and Gustav Holst and Frank Bridge and many others. This is his English suite, the London Sinfonietta, David Atherton conducting.

Music by the great English composer and teacher Charles Hubert H. Perry. There's lots of YouTube performances of this one. The English Suite, the London Sinfonietta, David Atherton conducting. Yeah, that about does it for me. I'm Ed Simone. You know, I forgot to mention at the beginning of our time together that it's also Robert Shaw's birthday. He's born in 1927, wonderful actor from Jaws and The Sting, Man for All Seasons. Go ahead, watch one of those movies today and remember that great actor. I'll be back with you again on Thursday night. In the meantime, don't go away. More wonderful music coming right up here on BTPM Classical. As always, thanks so much for listening.

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1: It's Sunday Baroque. I'm Suzanne Bonha. Did you know that August is National Water Quality Month? It is an annual reminder of the need to protect one of our most precious and vital natural resources. Today, we'll do our part for the effort with a refreshing stream of water, including Flowing Water music by George Frideric Handel, Antonio Vivaldi's Stormy Sea Concerto, and A Day in the Life of the Alster River, as expressed through music by Georg Philipp Telemann.

When talking about the importance of water, let's remember that our human bodies are made up of around 70% water, including the salty kind that falls from our eyes. John Dowland wrote Lacrimae, or Seven Tears, with some variations on a melody. And this version is Lacrimae Amantis, or A Lover's Tears.

Violinists John Holloway, Monica Baer, Renata Steinmann, Martin Zeller, and violist Susanna Hefti played Lacrimae Amantes, or A Lover's Tears, by John Dowland. This is Sunday Baroque, supported by Newport Mansions, protecting, preserving, and presenting an exceptional collection of house museums and landscapes in one of the most historically intact cities in America, Newport, Rhode Island, newportmansions.org. Antonio Vivaldi wrote several concertos capturing the turbulence and volatility of water. Violinist Andrew Manzi and the Academy of Ancient Music perform one of Antonio Vivaldi's concertos subtitled The Storm at Sea.

Violinist Andrew Manzi in the Academy of Ancient Music played Antonio Vivaldi's concerto, The Storm at Sea. A hornpipe is a type of dance that's especially associated with sailors. Martin Perlman and Boston Baroque play the hornpipe from George Frideric Handel's Water Music.

Martin Perlman directed his group Boston Baroque playing the Hornpipe Movement from George Frederick Handel's Water Music. 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
1: 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Lorenzo Gaetano Zavattieri was born in Bologna, Italy, and he stayed close to home throughout his life, studying violin, learning to compose music, and playing in some of the hottest orchestras of his time. This is how Zavattieri depicted roiling, stormy waters in his concerto subtitled La Tempesta di Mare, or The Sea Tempest,

Gottfried von der Goltz led Freiburg Baroque Orchestra playing Lorenzo Savatieri's Concerto No. 12, subtitled The Sea Tempest. Our website has all kinds of information about the music, and the newest addition to the website is our shop, where you can get some Sunday Baroque merch, bucket hats, beach towels, mugs. 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

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It is all too easy to take things for granted in daily life. You may not give a second thought to the rivers and lakes near you or the wildlife or even the cast of characters you see all the time and come to know. But it was all fascinating material for Georg Philipp Telemann, who captured a slice of life in 18th century Hamburg along the banks of the Alster in his Alster Overture. Gene Lamann directs Tafel Music.

0: Jean Lamont led Tafel Music, playing the Ulster Overture by Georg Philipp Telemann. SundayBaroque.org is the place to look if you want more information about the music and musicians you hear on this program. 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It's SundayBaroque.org. Sunday Baroque is produced at WSHU in Fairfield, Connecticut, and funded by the Richard P. Garmany Fund at Hartford Foundation for Public Giving, providing support to institutions that are committed to enriching lives in Connecticut, including Connecticut Science Center and Elizabeth Park Conservancy. Our production team is Julie Ferdino, Jennifer Basher, Sabrina Garone, Ann Lopez, and Lexi Perinol. I'm Suzanne Bona. This is Sunday Baroque. Christina and Michelle Naughton are American duo piano players. Their mother began teaching them piano when they were 4 years old. But even though they're twins, it wasn't until they turned 18 that they figured out that they should play as a duo. Coming up on Sunday Baroque, you'll hear a selection of their recording Visions, a sonatina from Johann Sebastian Bach's Cantata, catalog number 106.
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0: This is Sunday Baroque. I'm Suzanne Bona. It is a special weekend in Twinsburg, Ohio. This is the annual Twins Day Festival, celebrating the uniqueness of twins and other multiples. The event has been going on since 1976, on the first full weekend in August. We are joining the fun today by listening to musical twins, including identical twin sisters Guher and Suher Pekkanel, who play piano, and Zoltan and Peter Katona, who are guitarists.

François Couperin was a gifted keyboard player and prolific composer whose output included four large volumes of harpsichord music. They were published in Paris between 1713 and 1730 and contained well over 200 pieces. Many have fanciful or evocative titles. This one is called The Twins, and it's played by Elisabetta Guglielmin.

Harpsichordist Elisabetta Guglielmin played a keyboard solo by François Couperin called The Twins. This is Sunday Baroque, supported by the Santa Fe Opera. First comes the sunset, then comes the overture. Madama Butterfly, the Magic Flute, and more this summer in the Land of Enchantment. Tickets and more at santafeopera.org. Peter and Zoltán Katona are identical twin brothers who have played for decades as a guitar duo. The Hungarian musicians trained in Budapest, Frankfurt, and in London at the Royal Academy of Music. And the Katona twins play twin sonatas by Domenico Scarlatti.

Identical twin brothers Zoltan and Peter Katona were the guitarists, playing two sonatas by Domenico Scarlatti. Christina and Michelle Naughton are also twins, and they started playing at age 4, but only became a piano duo at 18. Christina and Michelle Naughton play a sonatina by Johann Sebastian Bach.

Twin sisters Christina and Michelle Naughton played their two-piano arrangement of the Sonatina from Johann Sebastian Bach's Cantata No. 106. 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
2: 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Castor and Pollux is the story of mythological twin brothers, one mortal and one immortal. When Castor, the mortal brother, dies, Pollux begs Jupiter to bring him back to life, so he gives them both immortality as the constellation Gemini. French Baroque-era musician Jean-Philippe Rameau composed an opera about Castor and Pollux, and Lézard Florizant plays a suite from it.

William Christie led Les Arts Florissantes, playing a suite from Jean-Philippe Rameau's opera Castor and Pollux about the mythological twin brothers represented in the constellation Gemini. There's more about the music on our website, sundaybaroque.org.

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Guher and Suher Pekkanel are identical twin sisters born in Istanbul. They have performed as duo pianists since they were six. And they say that since childhood, Johann Sebastian Bach's music has been a mirror for them, too. Too bad they're not triplets. These are the Pekkanel twins playing Johann Sebastian Bach's Concerto for Three keyboards with Zurich Chamber Orchestra.

0: Guher and Suher Pekkanel, and Zurich Chamber Orchestra played Johann Sebastian Bach's Concerto, catalog number 1063. SundayBaroque.org is the place to look if you want more information about the music and musicians you hear on this program. 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It's SundayBaroque.org. Sunday Baroque is produced at the Richard P. Garmany Classical Music Production Suite at WSHU in Fairfield, Connecticut, by Julie Fredino, Jennifer Basher, Sabrina Garone, Ann Lopez, and Lexi Perrinell. I'm Suzanne Bona. This is Sunday Baroque.
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Ah, the famous Rhapsody on BTPM Classical. We heard Franz Liszt's Hungarian Rhapsody No. 2. By the way, we have new times to tune in for Joanne's Classical Corner, a weekday opportunity to learn a little bit about classical music. It's now at 9:30 a.m. and 6:30 p.m. And you know that 9:30 a.m. airing comes right after the Mozart block at 9 o'clock. That's when you can kick off every workday with Mozart. That's all tomorrow. Right now, let's kick off the next quarter hour with an early Mozart symphony. Now, Mozart's father, Leopold, encouraged the lad to learn the art of concerto writing by taking keyboard sonatas by other composers, such as C.P.E. Bach, and transforming them into concertos with orchestral accompaniment. Well, Kerschel 40, a really early work, is one of four such pasticcio concertos. How do you like that word? This one was written when he was only 11.

0: music by an 11-year-old Mozart, an early piano concerto, and what we call a concerted work, meaning a classical music piece built around the contrast and obviously cooperation between two musical forces, usually a soloist, in this case a keyboard, Carl Engel at the piano, set against a larger ensemble. In this case, we heard the Mozarteum Camerata Academica. The term describes music in which parts concert, and so this is the place for concerted or concert music, BTPM Classical.
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Something by American composer Leroy Anderson. With the St. Louis Symphony Orchestra, we heard Leroy Anderson's Blue Tango. So I gotta ask, how are you listening to BTPM Classical right now? I know in the car, I use the HD radio that's on most newer models. The signal is clearer, I like it, but at home, I almost exclusively stream on a smart speaker. Now, mine is named Alexa. Can't say that out loud or, you know, things start to happen. And speaking of names, from Beethoven's only opera, which he finally named Fidelio, he did write three different overtures named after the heroine. So there's Leonora number one, Leonora number two, and Leonora number three, which I think is the best. And so that's what we're going to hear now with Bernard Haitink conducting.

0: Bernhard Haitink conducted the Dresden State Orchestra in music by Beethoven. We heard Beethoven's Leonora Overture No. 3. Of the four overtures, I think it's the best. Well, thanks for listening. I'm Peter Hall, and I want to remind you that BTPM Classical will continue airing full-length Buffalo Philharmonic Orchestra concerts on Tuesday nights into September. Now, you know, all the music is from the past season, recorded live at Klein Hands Music Hall. And in every concert, I'll be chatting with Joanne Folletta as we discuss what made each of last season's performances so special. And I got to tell you, down the road, we just heard some Beethoven. On August 18th, it's all Beethoven. But this Tuesday, August 11th, it's music from the BPO's Florida trip. We'll have the three Bs. You know them, Butterworth, Bruch, and Brahms. So join us this Tuesday and every Tuesday night at 7 all summer long for the best of the BPO's recent performances.
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always a favorite. Music originally for harpsichord, but, you know, I've heard it played on a harpsichord and it's, well, it's okay. But here is arranged for classical guitar with Christopher Parkening performing. I think it's quite magical. By the way, Christopher Parkening will be back shortly after 2 o'clock in the hour ahead with an Afro-Cuban lullaby. But here he played some Couperin, Mysterious Barricades. Couperin, French composer in the court of Louis XIV. Very refined, very elegant, very French. Well, Francesco Gemignani was also a Baroque composer, born about 20 years later than Couperin, born in Lucca, Italy, the land of olive oil and Pavarotti. Well, anyway, he was a composer. He worked up in London and Dublin. And unlike Couperin, Gemignani wrote, well, very dramatic Italian style, bold and virtuosic. On BTPM Classical, here's a Gemignani Concerto Grosso.

0: on BTPM Classical with Joel Tifo conducting the Montreal Baroque Orchestra, music by Italian Baroque composer Francesco Gemignani, a concerto grosso in D. You know, for us today, we owe a big debt to Gemignani because he was a great champion of another composer, Corbelli, whose music had a great influence on Handel. So from Gemignani, whom we just heard, to Corbelli, to Handel, nobody works in a vacuum. And that includes our next composer, John Ireland, who was born in, then wait for it, not Ireland, England. He's English. His London Overture right after the break.
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music by a consummate English composer, very British, with the name of John Ireland, with Sir John Barbaroli, also very English, not Italian, conducting. We heard John Ireland's A London Overture, played by, well, who else? The London Symphony Orchestra. Well, Sir John Barbaroli wasn't Italian, but Vivaldi certainly was, a favorite son of Venice. We're going to hear Vivaldi's Concerto for Two Oboes in C, only played by two trumpeters named John, John Wallace and John Miller.

0: on BTPM Classical. With Simon Wright conducting the Philharmonia Orchestra, we heard a Vivaldi concerto, originally for two oboes in C, performed here by two trumpeters, John Simon and John Wallace. I'm Peter Hall. Thanks for listening this Sunday afternoon. After the break, guitarist Christopher Parkening plays a traditional tune, an Afro-Cuban lullaby.
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And with guitarist Christopher Parkening, we heard a traditional Afro-Cuban lullaby. Dvorak, he originally wrote his Slavonic dances, not as the symphonic blockbusters they became, but originally as piano duets. And he did it because his publisher wanted, quote, something like Brahms's Hungarian dances. Well, Dvorak delivered, and the set became such a sensation, he orchestrated them himself, turning a simple request into one of his biggest hits. Christopher von Dohnányi conducts the Cleveland Orchestra, music by Dvorak.

0: When Dvorak's Slavonic dances first appeared, they were such runaway hits that audiences, everyone assumed they were based on actual folk tunes. They aren't. Every melody is Dvorak's own invention. But he wrote them so convincingly in the folk style that even musicians were fooled. With Krzysztof von Dohnányi conducting the Cleveland Orchestra, we heard three from Dvorak's first set of eight dances, his Slavonic dances, Opus 46, numbers 6, 7, and 8. You're listening to BTPM Classical. I'm Peter Hall, and I've always loved Baroque music. But when I was younger, a lot of performances were, frankly, pretty dull. Some of the early proponents of Baroque were, well, they were kind of out of tune, the tempos dragged. But then along came folks like violinist Reinhard Goebel and his group Musica Antiqua Cologne. Their recordings really moved things along. They're famous. He insisted on razor-sharp articulation, no sloppiness, fearless tempos. Come on, guys, let's get going. And he gave early music, a kind of a modern energy. Music for organ, viols, flutes, and oboes. After the break.
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here on BTPM Classical with Reinhard Goebel, conducting the group he founded, Musica Antiqua Cologne. That was Marc-Antoine Charpentier's music for organ, viols, flutes, and oboes. Thanks for listening this Sunday afternoon. I'm Peter Hall. Now, if you like early music, such as we heard, you'll love tonight's program. Every Sunday night from 11 to midnight, it's Millennium of Music. But it's not the only late night thing we do. Each weeknight from 10 to midnight, we get a different musical take from a different BTPM Classical host. And on Mondays, as in tomorrow, I'll be your host with nothing but chamber music. So, tomorrow night, we'll have an evening with the clarinet, from Behrmann to Brahms and beyond. It's a clarinet's chamber odyssey. Join me tomorrow from 10 p.m. to midnight. But right now, it's an early symphony by the father of the modern symphonic form, Haydn, one of the reasons he's known as Papa Haydn.

0: Here on BTPM Classical with Adam Fischer conducting the Austro-Hungarian Haydn Orchestra, that was music by Haydn. We heard Franz Joseph Haydn's Symphony No. 10 in D. And after a short break, we'll hear music by Sir Arthur Sullivan, music that came before the classic Gilbert and Sullivan era. It's Sullivan in his quote-unquote serious composer phase before the comic operas took over his career.
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Music by Sir Arthur Sullivan from before the classic Gilbert and Sullivan era. Sullivan as a quote-unquote serious composer with his Overture di Ballo here on BTPM Classical. Now, right now, I'm wearing my Opera Lights t-shirt. Opera Lights puts on a light opera, you know, an operetta by Gilbert and Sullivan every year here in Buffalo. Check them out. And if you use the word operetta, you might be as old as I am. So listen to this. 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It's billed as music for older adults. Coming along Thursday, August 20th at 2 in the afternoon. It's free. 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But you got to register. So go quickly to btpm.org/events and sign up. Hey, while you do that, here's a fun fact. Charles Gounod didn't set out to compose the famous Ave Maria at all. He was improvising the melody on the spot while he was playing Bach's Prelude in C major. Well, his future father-in-law, Pierre Zimmermann, was so struck by what was happening, he ran into the room and he quickly wrote the music down. So what was originally just kind of fun, a little casual improvisation, it became one of the most famous sacred pieces ever. Let's hear it now.

0: With Pavel Gililov at the piano and cellist Misha Maisky, we heard the famous Bach Gounod Ave Maria. As I said earlier, Charles Gounod, he didn't set out to compose that at all. He was just improvising a little melody while he was playing Bach's Prelude in C major. His future father-in-law heard it, loved it, wrote it down, and it has become a standard hit, famous sacred piece. That was restful. And after the break, we'll have a lullaby.
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We started this afternoon with the most famous Hungarian Rhapsody, number 2 by Liszt. Here's the most famous Romanian Rhapsody, number 1 by George Enescu.

With Naimi Järvi conducting the Scottish National Orchestra, that was George Enescu's Romanian Rhapsody No. 1. 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So give us a call at 716-273-0870 and tell us your favorite BTPM Classical story. Maybe it's a great melody. Maybe this is where you first heard the Romanian Rhapsody No. 1. We'll be airing listener testimonials throughout the year. So don't be shy. Leave us a message. Again, that phone number, 716-273-0870.

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And then, I want to tell you, on Wednesday, August 12th, on TV, from 7:30 to 9:30, it's all about lions. For 30 years, camera operators in Kenya followed one incredible pride of lions. Now, for the first time, the story of the lioness at the heart of this dynasty is being told. I'm Peter Hall, and I'll be hosting Lion, the Rise and Fall of the Marsh Pride. That's this Wednesday night at 7:30 on the TV show Nature on our sister station, BTPM PBS.

0: You're listening to BTPM Classical. We're just now with Michael Dobson conducting the Thames Chamber Orchestra. We heard flutist William Bennett in music by Robert Woodcock, his Flute Concerto No. 8.
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0: I'm Peter Hall, and I gotta tell you, I have always loved summer school. And between my high school junior and senior years, I learned how to type, still love that, how to drive, still love that, and even took a course in political science at UB. Well, these days, maybe not so much love, but certainly interest. Anyway, it was a real coming-of-age summer for me. Of course, school's out, even summer school this month, but you can still start your day with your favorite piece of classical music by submitting an off-to-school request at btpm.org/classical. And then host Mark Schwartz will play your request at 7 a.m. Speaking of off-to-school, how's your math? Here are Elgar's 3 Bavarian dances. Count them.

You're listening to BTPM Classical this Sunday afternoon, and with Norman Del Mar conducting the Bournemouth Sinfonietta, that was music by British composer Edward Elgar. Not three English dances here, but three Bavarian dances. I'm Peter Hall. Thanks for listening. So what's next? Well, earlier we heard a Mozart piano concerto written when he was just 11. Mozart composed his Symphony No. 14 in A major in 1771, when he was just 15. Let's give a listen.

0: Here on BTPM Classical, with Thomas Crawford conducting the old Fairfield Academy Orchestra, that was music by a very young Mozart, Mozart's Symphony No. 14 in A. He wrote that symphony when he was just 15 years old. Well, that's it for me, Peter Hall. I'll be back next Sunday from 1 to 5 in the afternoon, but also tomorrow for Late Night with 2 solid hours of chamber music, and tomorrow night, Monday, August 10th, it's all music for the clarinet. That goes from 10 to midnight. And then the next day, I'll be co-hosting with Joanne Folletta another full-length broadcast concert featuring the BPO. And that's this Tuesday, August 11th at 7, as Joanne conducts music by the 3 B's, Butterworth, Bruch, and Brahms. All this great music, you know, you make it happen with your donations. Remember, this is public media.
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2: I'm Kelly Sheldon. I hope you're having a good Sunday so far. Thanks so much for joining us here on BTPM Classical. We're going to get started with some Baroque music. I'm wondering if you know what George Frideric Handel and Georg Philipp Telemann had in common, besides being incredibly talented German Baroque composers. They both loved gardening, and they were good friends and used to send letters back and forth between London and Hamburg. And Handel sometimes liked to enclose some bulbs or tubers with his letters. So what were his favorites? He wrote to Telemann, "I am insatiable where hyacinths and tulips are concerned, greedy for ranunculi and especially for anemones." This is Georg Philipp Telemann's Concerto for Trumpet, Two Oboes, and Strings.

Georg Philipp Telemann's Concerto for Trumpet, Two Oboes, and Strings. That was Wolfgang Bosch on trumpet, Bob von Osperen on organ, and Han de Vries and Bart Schneemann on oboe here on BTPM Classical. Next up is Joseph Strauss' Transaction Waltz. And this transaction is not a financial deal, but a transaction of love, perhaps courtship or maybe reconciliation. Joseph Strauss was the younger brother of Johann Strauss Jr., and while his brother may have been the waltz king, this one by Joseph is really beautiful. Christian Telemann leads the Vienna Philharmonic Orchestra.

0: That was a recording by the Vienna Philharmonic Orchestra, led by Christian Telemann, here on BTPM Classical, The Transaction Waltz by Joseph Strauss. I'm your host, Kelly Sheldon. We're going to take a quick break, and then we'll be right back with more music.
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That was Bees and Bumblebees by Eugene Dedee, performed by Ruben Blindell and the Gowanus Arts Ensemble right here on BTPM Classical. So BTPM Classical will be moving from 94.5 to 88.7 sometime this fall, but you can also listen by streaming. 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Here's Adrian Chandler leading La Serenissima.

0: That was La Serenissima performing the Sinfonia to Santa Beatrice d'Este in D minor by Arcangelo Corelli. Adrian Chandler conducted here on BTPM Classical. I'm your host, Kelly Sheldon, and we'll be right back with music by Aaron Copeland.
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The Hoedown from Aaron Copland's Rodeo, performed on BTPM Classical by Leonard Slatkin and the St. Louis Symphony Orchestra. 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
2: I'm Kelly Sheldon, listening along with you here on BTPM Classical. And we're going to start the 6 o'clock hour with music by Franz Joseph Haydn. His parents were not trained musicians. His father was a wheelwright and his mother cooked in a palace. But by all accounts, they were pretty musical people and they all loved to sing together. And they also knew enough to spot how talented their son was, sending him away to train as a musician when he was just 6. Here's Vladimir Horowitz performing his piano sonata number 23 in F major.

0: We just heard the concert fantasy on Gounod's Faust, written by Pablo de Sarasate. That was Gil Shaham on violin and Jonathan Feldman on the piano, right here on BTPM Classical.
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That was Franz Joseph Haydn's Piano Sonata No. 23 in F major, performed by Vladimir Horowitz right here on BTPM Classical. Well, Peer Gynt is a combination of two Norwegian powerhouses, playwright Henrik Ibsen, who wrote the play, and composer Edvard Grieg, who wrote the incidental music. And today that music is often packaged into suites, and I'm going to play suite number one for you right now. It starts off with Morning Mood and ends spectacularly with the popular In the Hall of the Mountain King. Ole Christian Rude conducts the Bergen Philharmonic Orchestra.

0: We just heard the Peer Gynt Suite No. 1, written by Edvard Grieg and performed by Ole Christian Rud and the Bergen Philharmonic Orchestra, right here on member-supported BTPM Classical. I'm your host, Kelly Sheldon, and we'll be right back with a song that's been covered at least 300 times.
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That was Leonard Cohen's Hallelujah on BTPM Classical, performed by Time for Three. And this summer, BTPM Classical has been airing full concerts from the Buffalo Philharmonic Orchestra on Tuesday nights. Host Peter Hall chats with Joanne Folletta before each concert, and they discuss what made each performance special. 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Now, how about Johann David Heineken's Double Horn Concerto in F major?

That was Musica Antica Cologne with Johann David Heineken's Double Horn Concerto in F major. 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And there are lots of ways that you can listen to BTPM Classical by streaming, like with a Wi-Fi wireless speaker. 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
2: I'm Kelly Sheldon, here with you on BTPM Classical on this Sunday evening in August. And next up, we're going to listen to music by Antonio Vivaldi. Today, he's remembered most as a composer, but back in his day, he was also known as a very talented violinist. So, of course, he wrote a lot of music for the violin. This concerto features not one, not two, not three, but four of them, plus a cello. Here's the Orpheus Chamber Orchestra with Antonio Vivaldi's Concerto for Four Violins and Cello in B minor.

Antonio Vivaldi's Concerto for Four Violins and Cello in B Minor on BTPM Classical. And that was a recording by the Orpheus Chamber Orchestra. Well, BTPM Classical is having a year-long celebration commemorating our first 50 years, and you can get involved by submitting a testimonial. Give us a call at 716-273-0870 and tell us your favorite BTPM classical memory. Maybe it was a composer, performer, or piece of music that moved you, a host you connected with, or a special event you attended. 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And again, that phone number is 716-273-0870. Now, the Louisville Orchestra plays Kentucky Spring by Roy Harris.

0: We just heard Kentucky Spring, written by American composer Roy Harris and performed appropriately by the Louisville Orchestra. Robert Whitney conducted here on BTPM Classical. I'm your host, Kelly Sheldon. We're going to take a quick break and we'll be back with music by another American composer, Scott Joplin.
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That was pianist Joshua Rifkin playing a ragtime waltz by Scott Joplin called Bethina here on BTPM Classical. 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Now let's listen to the English Chamber Orchestra performing the overture to George Frideric Handel's Lotario.

the overture to George Frederick Handel's Lotario on BTPM Classical. That was a recording by the English Chamber Orchestra led by Raymond Leppard. Joaquin Rodrigo was a Spanish composer who lived through almost the entire 20th century. He made it from 1901 to 1999. His best-known work is a staple in the classical guitar repertoire. It's called Concierto de Aranjuez. The piece was inspired by the gardens at the Royal Palace of Aranjuez, first built by King Philip in the 16th century. And Rodrigo described the concerto as capturing the fragrance of magnolias, the singing of birds, and the gushing of fountains. Here's Julian Bream on guitar. Joaquin Rodrigo's Concierto de Aranjuez.

0: Joaquin Rodrigo's Concierto de Aranjuez. That was Julian Bream featured on guitar, and Simon Rattle conducted the City of Birmingham Symphony Orchestra right here on member-supported BTPM Classical.
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0: I'm Kelly Sheldon on BTPM Classical, and our next piece is written by a composer who you might not be familiar with. His name is Giovanni Battista Sammartini, and he was an 18th century Italian composer. His father was an oboe player as well as his first music instructor. And this is a concerto that he wrote for his father's instrument. Here's Hans-Jörg Schellenberger on oboe and English horn. This is Giovanni Battista Sammartini's Oboe Concerto in E-flat major.